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2: 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As wildfires burn in the American West, we hear from a former federal firefighter about this summer.
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6: This is 1A. I'm Jen White.
7: And I'm Todd Zwillick.
6: For today's installment of If You Can Keep It, we're talking about the U.S.'s global reach in diplomacy a year after the dramatic reshaping of the State Department and elimination of USAID.
7: We're talking through it with Ambassador Larry Andre, who served as U.S. Ambassador to Somalia, Djibouti, and Mauritania. Akbar Shahid Ahmed, diplomatic correspondent at Notice, frequent guest here on the show. And Mariam Safi, Foreign Service Officer for 17 years.
6: And now let's turn to Verena Winder. She's former chief of staff and senior advisor at the Women's Rights Office at the State Department. She's now the co-founder of Arch Collaborative. That's a nonprofit that works towards gender equality. Verena, welcome to the program.
8: Hi, thank you so much for having me.
6: So you worked for an office that no longer exists. Tell us about the work Women's Rights Office was doing.
8: So my last posting was, as you mentioned, as the chief of staff to the ambassador, and that was a political appointment. I worked for the Biden administration, but I want to be clear that this office was not just set up during a Democratic administration. This is a long-term, long-standing office, started in the mid-90s and then really elevated in 2009. And so the Women's Rights Office, we worked in three different ways, and actually I served in it as a civil servant as well. We worked on diplomacy, so that was how we talked to other countries, specifically about women's rights and about integrating gender equality. That's our multilateral efforts, so how we present and show up at the UN, and that was also our public diplomacy, so who we

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1: 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A six-day forecast is available on JPR's regional weather page, and more detailed hourly forecasts, plus pollen and air quality indexes, are just a click away. 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
2: From Jefferson Public Radio at Southern Oregon University, this is the Jefferson Exchange. I'm Mike Green. We start today with an encore presentation of a previously aired exchange. Dr. Renee Owen is a professor of leadership at Southern Oregon University and the author of Becoming a Transformative Leader from the Inside Out. In this deeply insightful discussion, she explains why and how we need to rethink public education in America. Our educational system is a reflection of American society and vice versa. Dr. Owen offers us a pathway to transforming our educational system from the inside out. Then JX senior producer Natalie Golay will host a series of short news features from around our region. That's all ahead on the Jefferson Exchange, but first, the news of the hour.

0: This is JPR News. I'm Vanessa Finney. Older adults trying to age in place in Coos and Douglas counties now have a new option to earn extra income and get help around the house. The housing nonprofit NeighborWorks Umpqua has launched a home sharing program focused on senior homeowners and renters who are students or traveling workers. Emily Warren Wiley is the director of home ownership and financial access at NeighborWorks Umpqua. She says the goal is to match those who have extra space with those who need affordable housing.
1: I would just like to see matches continue, and then hopefully this program will bring more people to our counseling services and we can create future homeowners and make sure that people are able to live in their homes long term, especially in older age.
0: A national platform called Nesterly provides background and reference checks and social work services, while NeighborWorks Umpqua offers housing counseling. A blood donation nonprofit says outdated myths may be keeping eligible donors away, just at a time when the country is facing a shortage of type O blood. Type O is the most versatile, and it can be given to patients before their blood type is known. Kristen Connor is with the blood donation nonprofit Vitalant. She says many people believe they can't donate when they actually can.
2: A lot of the myths in the past with, I have tattoos, I can't donate blood, or I lived in England when mad cow disease was prevalent, that kept me deferred. Those have all been lifted. The FDA has lifted those restrictions.
0: Connor says restrictions on gay and bisexual men donating have also been eased. I'm Vanessa Finney for JPR News. We're streaming online at ijpr.org.
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0: My name is Heidi Heidig. I live in Ashland. Donated a Toyota Prius to JPR. Such a great organization that contributes so much to my growth as a person and as a community member. It's such a reliable source, and I know that they do so much background research. They don't make any sweeping conclusions. Add some money to JPR's budget. You'll feel good about that contribution. You really will.
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2: Here's a look at tonight's weather forecast for the Southern Oregon Cascades and Siskiyous. Mostly clear skies with a low temperature around 48 degrees. In Yreka, mostly clear, the low tonight 63. Weed and Mount Shasta will see clear skies with a low temperature of 58. For Redding and Red Bluff, clear skies and the low right around 67 degrees. In the Klamath Basin, mostly clear and a low in the mid-50s. For the Southern Oregon coast, partly cloudy skies with a low of about 51. Along the Northern California coast, some mostly cloudy skies and a low temperature of 50. For Roseburg and the Umpqua Basin, mostly clear skies in the forecast with a low of 53. Grants Pass, Medford, and Ashland, mostly clear with a low of 61. And for Eugene and Springfield, some mostly clear skies as well with a low of 52. For more detailed weather information, visit our website. We're at ijpr.org.
3: You're listening to the Jefferson Exchange. I'm Mike Green. A new book by Dr. Renee Owen, an associate professor in the School of Education at Southern Oregon University, sold out on Amazon almost immediately after it was published. It's titled Becoming a Transformative Leader from the Inside Out, A Guide for Educators. The book describes an educational model through which both leaders and their schools are transformed to more positively influence society, and it's getting rave reviews from educators nationwide. My guest is author and educator, Professor Renee Owen. Welcome to the Exchange.
4: Thank you, Mike Green. I'm happy to be here.
3: So you co-authored this book with Christine Mason. Tell me why you both decided to write this guidebook.
4: Oh, thanks for asking. Well, I teach a program called the Principal Administrative Licensure Program here at SOU in the School of Education. And I came to SOU because we have a Center for Holistic Education, and I'm a holistic educator. And I love being here. I came in 2020, and my job was to coordinate the administrative licensure program. So I teach educators, teachers who are getting their administrative license. They're becoming principals or other educational leaders. And I was assigning all sorts of different books and patching them together, chapters here and there, because nobody had written the book that I wanted for the program. So I wrote this book for my students. And where Christine Mason comes in is she's well published. She publishes almost a book a year. We met maybe 10, 15 years ago when we were receiving an award from an organization called Ashoka for being change leaders. So that was the attraction. And we kept saying we should write a book together. I really didn't have all that much time to do that while I was running schools. But now that I'm in higher ed and wanted to write a book for the program, I finally said, okay, Chris, let's do it.
3: Okay, you described yourself as a holistic educator. Tell me what that means.
4: It's funny because it's often hard to explain because some people call it a philosophy. And if I were to think of it as a philosophy, it's a philosophy that who you are as an educator is as important as the content of what you teach. And that education is so much about the humanness of relating to one another and to our environment. As a content, it has to do with, some people call it mind, body, spirit, mind, body, soul, you know, that we are more than just, heads on a body, but that we have emotions and we communicate with one another and we have passions, and all of those things are important, the whole person.
3: Well, you're in education, and every industry has its own terminology. And your book introduces us to a new acronym early on. It's called VUCA, V-U-C-A. Tell me about that.
4: Yes, volatile, uncertain, complex, and ambiguous. It's a description for the world that we live in. And I don't consider it all that new to my world because it's a pretty common term in the organizational development world. And my doctorate degree is actually in organizational development. And the concept with VUCA is that our world just keeps getting exponentially more and more volatile, complex, and so on. And it used to be that when you ran a company or a school or an organization, there was a leader and a hierarchy, and that leader was the brains of it, and they knew everything that was needed to be known to run that organization. Well, in a volatile and uncertain and complex and ambiguous world, that is not the case. So we have to completely reorganize our organizations and our schools and how we think so that knowledge and information and power are shared and networked rather than expecting the person at the top to be able to control everything. It's impossible.
3: Well, you know, in the business world, uncertainty is the worst. So people don't know how to plan. And what you're telling me is that uncertainty is normal.
4: It's absolutely normal. And so we have to be adaptable. And our schools are not designed to be adaptable. They're designed with a very rigid structure that is very problematic in a VUCA world.
3: Well, you write about a huge Gallup research project on what leaders need to be successful. Compassion, stability, hope, and trust. Mm-hmm. Tell me about those.
4: I love that study. Gallup is very well renowned. I mean, they have, you know, probably all of us have participated in some Gallup study or read Gallup studies along the way. So, you know, for years and years and years, they've been collecting data on what makes a great leader, what followers want in a leader. And yes, compassion, stability, hope, and trust are the four main components of what followers supposedly want in a leader. And if you think about it, it sort of covers everything, and yet not. I don't know any leader who is all of that. So it's another example how leadership, the concept in this book is leadership is not an individual person anymore. It's a collective feature. So you might have a team that is compassionate and can create a stable environment, creates hope. So that's like a vision for the future, for instance, and trust. But it's pretty rare that one person is really all that.
3: So it seems like it's imperative that in this team, you have all of those positions filled.
4: Yes. So when I was a young leader, I founded a school, a charter school, when I was 30, 31, and very naive. And I immediately sought to hire people who were like me. Those were the people that I thought had the juice, that had what I wanted. And as I learned more, I made a lot of mistakes and learned through a lot of mistakes and learned more about leadership as well. I learned that I needed a well-rounded team and I needed people who were very different than me.
3: Well, you write that becoming a transformative leader is an inside-out job. How?
4: Well, the premise of the book, and this aligns with holistic education philosophy, right, is that if we're going to make change in anything, this particular context is education, but it could be applied to any field. It's really not a book just for educators. That's just the context, again, is if we're going to change anything, we first have to know how to transform ourselves and at least understand when and how we transform. And so we work on ourselves, and the chapters are organized that way. In part two of the book, we start with how to be reflective and how to understand ourselves better. And that might sound really simple, and it kind of is, and yet how much time do we really take in a VUCA world to do that? We do that in my program, the Principal Administrative Licensure Program, and we do it in the book. And then we move outward from there all the way out to, you know, how we help transform others, how we help transform schools and organizations, and what that effect has on society.
3: If you're just joining us, my guest is Dr. Renee Owen, an associate professor in the School of Education at SOU and co-author of Becoming a Transformative Leader from the Inside Out, a Guide for Educators. So the VUCA world is uncharted. You and your fellow educators are pioneering this new landscape. What should the mission of education be?
4: Thank you for asking that, because there is a whole little part in the book where I point out that the current mission of the United States Education Department is essentially to compete and to compete globally in the economy. That is not what I think the mission or the mission of education should be ultimately. I think the mission of education should be to live well and to thrive with who we are and what we have in the environment that we're in.
3: But we're in a VUCA environment run by a competitive capitalist society. How do we live well within that environment?
4: Well, that's sort of the challenge.

0: back or kill the old one, just create a new one so the old one becomes obsolete.
1: Well, your first chapter is titled Becoming. And that immediately reminded me of the book by the former First Lady Michelle Obama, which had the same name. But what does that mean, becoming?
0: Well, it's intentionally this sort of verb that hangs there. And part of the point there is that we're never fully there. And, you know, early on in this interview, we talked about how there's this static system of the way our schools and organizations are set up, and we have to be adaptable and move and create systems that are constantly becoming, and so that we can adapt as things constantly change and are complex. Well, that applies to our very self as well. We're always becoming a leader. We never just arrive and are complete.
1: Well, you talk about becoming a self-actualized person. What does that mean?
0: Oh, it's, you know, psychologically, that's a theory by, you know, Abraham Maslow. But to become self-actualized is, some people, you know, in mission statements, it's like to reach your highest potential is sort of the simplest way to say that. So what's the most and best that I can be? What's the most and best that you can be? But to me, it's not an individualistic thing. It's not just something that I do, because I might do it at the demise of someone else if I look at it this way. And I see it more as a collective effort.
1: Okay, so moving beyond the I to the we and seeing oneself as interconnected and then prioritizing the concerns of the we versus the I.
0: Yeah.
1: That's self-actualization.
0: That's my view of self-actualization, yeah. I just can't see the world really any other way, and that's partly the transformation that I talk about in the book, is this transformation of worldview from this sort of individualized, and even schools that we're educating so that each individual can outcompete somebody else. Well, you know, but we're a community and we're a nation, and if we're all in this together and we are all connected, like it or not. And so that's where it becomes a collective matter.
1: I sure wish your class was filled with a lot of our elected leaders.
0: Me too.
1: Every child is born with different talents and attributes, as you know. Do you believe leaders are born or developed?
0: I believe leaders are developed. Now, there's no doubt that some people are born with some type of charisma, vision, that just sort of have some kind of spark that people naturally sort of gravitate to them like a magnet. And those people need as much training as those who need to really develop into leaders. Some of the finest leaders are introverts who really learn how to become leaders. And some of those people with natural charisma, well, they need to partner with the introverts.
1: Okay, so that's the whole part about recruiting a team.
0: Yeah, correct.
1: So talk about the leadership approach to relationships versus tasks.
0: Oh my gosh, that's an important philosophy, and not just a philosophy, it's a leadership theory, that leaders tend to be more task-oriented or more relationship-oriented. And you can tell by the way I'm speaking that I really believe that being relationship-oriented is important. It's one of my values. Well, when I was a young leader, I took a test. It was when I was getting my master's degree in administrative leadership. I gave it to people around me who worked for me and with me, and we all answered questions about my style of leadership and how I relate to them. And it came out that I was extremely task oriented. I mean, I was really passionate about what I was doing. And so we were, you know, we all had work to do. And it was a shocker. It was a moment that I realized I had to transform and learn some new skills. So I intentionally learned a lot of social and emotional skills that I needed, and learned to be more relational, learned to take that time and talk with someone who worked for me before getting down to just the task at hand, as an example.
1: Well, unfortunately, I'm going to have to be task-oriented. We're going to have to take a short break.

I'll be right back with my guest, Dr. Renee Owen, co-author of Becoming a Transformative Leader from the Inside Out, a Guide for Educators. 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
1: What you're hearing is not a live broadcast, but a replay of what we first put on the air 11 hours ago. 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

0: Welcome back to The Exchange. I'm Mike Green. My guest is Dr. Renee Owen, an associate professor in the School of Education at Southern Oregon University. She co-authored the book, Becoming a Transformative Leader from the Inside Out, A Guide for Educators. Professor, how important is authenticity in leadership?
1: Well, my dissertation ended up being about authenticity, so I consider it extremely important, and I find that in the administrative licensure program that I teach at Southern Oregon University, that my students find it so important. Near the beginning of the program, we talk about authentic leadership. There's actually a theory out there called authentic leadership, and they learn to realize that they have this model in their head of what a leader or a school leader looks like and acts like, and they're trying to act like that. And we have to do a lot of shifting for me to help them realize, no, your people want you to be you. If you're you, they get to be them, and the kids get to be themselves, and everybody gets to self-actualize, to go back to that term. And it's such a revelation, and there's sort of this breath of fresh air in the room, and it helps us all be real with one another. And I want to add, this doesn't mean we lay our baggage out, you know, for everyone everywhere we go, but it does encourage us to truly be our best selves when we get to be our real selves.
0: Well, that sounds a little bit different than the form of assimilation that we've been taught.
1: Yeah, it is. Assimilation means you just sort of fit into the constructs that are there. And this is, in theory, what we might call accommodation, which is we learn something new and a new way of being. And that is often just discovering really what's deep inside us. So I do really believe in what they call, sometimes they talk about theory X or theory Y, which is I do believe that humans have a goodness deep inside them. And that's partly why authenticity is important. It's finding that and acting that.
0: Well, transforming an environment that has been sort of rigid, antiquated, if you will, that requires a lot of effort and it needs a lot of support. So tell me about the need for support and mentoring within the construct of the education sector.
1: This is one of the things that have evolved in education that I think is really positive, that coaching and mentoring has become more of a norm in schools. There are so many positive things happening in our schools, and that's one of them. A lot of schools have coaches that help every single new teacher. And for leaders, I would like to see more of this, but there is some mentoring. Our local Southern Oregon Educational Service District offers administrative mentoring, for instance. I do a little bit of that as well. I mentor a new assistant principal right now, and it's such an immense support for them, partly because they can be honest with their mentor, especially since I'm external to their school. I'm not their boss. I'm not evaluating them. So it helps them be authentic. And we can just sort of move through problems of practice and help them often shift their frame. Often they see a solution as black and white. I can do this or that. So a lot of what mentoring is seeing, hey, maybe there's some other alternatives or there's another way to think about this.
0: How do you help superintendents? Recently, we had a superintendent, a very well-beloved superintendent of Medford School District, left. There's a superintendent over in Rogue River. Looks like he'll be leaving as well. Mm-hmm. How do you help superintendents on the job when they're dealing with all the challenges of leading a school district and helping and supporting the teachers? And of course, the teachers are helping and supporting the students. But you have a community that is, for lack of a better term, it's in a state of VUCA.
1: Yeah. Mm-hmm. Volatile, uncertain, complex, and ambiguous. I wish I had more of an answer for that. I mostly work with new leaders and helping them be fresh and all that they can be. And at that very, very senior level of superintendent, the first thing that comes to mind is I wish they had more of a community with one another and more possibility of being in a space that they can be honest and vulnerable. They're holding so much, and there's a reason that I don't remember the statistics, but it's less than 5 years is the typical tenure for a superintendent to stay in place. It's a burnout job. And so to be in a position that someone's expected to burn out. Well, that doesn't exactly seem to be adaptable or a living system or a recipe for sustainability.
0: I like that you talk about systems, and I want to get into that in a moment. What is mindfulness?
1: Well, some people think of mindfulness as something that you do, you know, like some sort of meditation practice. And yes, it can be that. There are different practices. But the point of those practices is to develop one's system to be more mindful. And I say system because I don't just think of it as a cognitive thing or something you do with your brain. I think of it as something that's fully embodied. So when we're mindful, this is so important for leaders, we are able to, when someone's attacking us, which happens unfortunately all the time to leaders in our school systems, that we're able to maintain a sense of equanimity. We're able to still have compassion for the person that's attacking us. We're still able to see the higher needs and the common needs that we all have and rise above that. We're still able to access our higher levels of thinking, even in the midst of stress.
0: You have a section on the science and culture of belonging. I hear that term a lot. Tell me about it.
1: Yeah, I think it's becoming a little bit of one of those words that's thrown around, and sometimes I see signs or things that say, we all belong here, or you all belong. And you can't just put up a sign that says, we all belong. Belonging is something that we can deeply sense and feel when we really belong somewhere. And I'm so fascinated with neuroscience, and what neuroscience is teaching us is showing us is something that seems like common sense, which is that when we feel a sense of belonging, our nervous system is able to relax and our brain is really able to come online. That's when we're really able to learn. So that would mean that in our schools, people that work at schools, students who are there learning, really need a sense of belonging in order to learn. And that's why belonging is so incredibly important. How to create it is a lot more complex than people think. I grew up in a small little farm town in Minnesota where I just naturally felt like I belonged. And our schools largely used to be very homogenous. You know, my school was, and there wasn't much of a question. I didn't think of belonging because I naturally belonged. So if I got in trouble with a teacher, I wanted to come back into where I belonged. It's not like that for so many kids these days. They're lost at school, and they don't feel like they belong. Many, many, many, many, many children. And so if they get punished, they're really not motivated to come back to belonging, which is confusing school systems these days. It's like punishment's supposed to teach them. If they didn't feel they really belonged in the first place, punishment is not teaching children these days. And we have big behaviors in schools these days, and we need a new way of working together.
0: My guest is Dr. Renee Owen. She's an associate professor in the School of Education at SLU and co-author of Becoming a Transformative Leader from the Inside Out, a guide for educators. So, Professor, you bring up a paradoxical situation. We talked earlier about the superintendents who don't really have a culture and community of belonging with one another, mm-hmm. and yet they are overseeing all of these environments where what you just talked about, students don't feel like they belong, teachers feeling like they don't belong, mm-hmm. and the community is in a state of VUCA, volatile, mm-hmm. uncertain, complex, ambiguity. How do we move forward? How do we transform that system to be what you envision?
1: Yeah. Well, there are a lot of different ways to do that, believe it or not, and a lot of them just begin with classrooms. You know, there are teachers that learn, for instance, some of these ways of creating a real sense of belonging in a classroom. Many, many, many teachers now begin school with a morning circle where every voice comes into the room. Students really share something about themselves that helps. They create a school family rather than just a classroom, and that alone is huge. That's just a single classroom. And what happens is when it works, other classrooms see that and they start doing the same thing all the way up to, we have a mandate now at the state of Oregon for social and emotional learning. That didn't come about because the state said, okay, everybody has to do social and emotional learning because we have all the science on it and it's a best practice and we know that. That started with some classroom teachers who knew that social and emotional learning were really important and they created classrooms of belonging and it worked. So more people did it and then more schools did it. And then some superintendents said, oh, our whole district's going to do this. And then it went up to the state level after that had been studied and it became a best practice. So I think that's a really great example of how this isn't really going to happen in a top-down manner. It happens just one leader at a time, one school at a time, and it bubbles up.
0: So it's bottom-up approach, start where you are. You mentioned early that you were a holistic educator. What does it mean to develop holistically? I know in your book you had 7 rainbow domains.
1: Yeah, that's from a school that I previously was executive director at. It was called Rainbow Community School. And I'll be honest, I was at a school that was one of the highest poverty schools and highest poverty districts in rural Colorado before that. And I really believed in tough love. And I was a very successful leader at this other school. And then I went to a Rainbow Community School and everything seemed really woo-woo. And I was kind of questioning it, even though I was the new executive director. And then I saw how it worked. And I saw these incredible teachers who had these beautiful classrooms where, again, where students had this sense of family. And so those teachers were educating children in all those domains is what they called them. So it's the physical domain. We see how kids develop physically, right? The mental domain, so that's academically and how we think and cognitive development, as well as the social development, emotional development, how we relate to the natural world. Spiritual development was an aspect for that school and creative development. And when you pay attention to all of those domains, all areas of the brain are lighting up rather than just pinging, you know, one particular rote, you know, skill over and over. And it means attending to how humans and children develop, not just achievement. So we turn things around with holistic development. We say that when we work on development, achievement comes naturally. As opposed to, unfortunately, what a lot of our schools are doing is they're just focused on achievement and development gets sort of squandered if we turn that backwards.
0: Okay, well, how do we move forward? You have a chapter on how to transform systems, shifting from an industrial paradigm to living systems, which you mentioned earlier. Now, that's quite a paradigm shift.
1: That is a huge paradigm shift. And that's, you know, whole new school systems obviously can't just happen one classroom at a time, right? But that's where leaders come in, and that's part of why I get so excited about working with leaders is as we become leaders. So again, I teach the administrative licensure program at SOU. I'm working with teachers who are becoming leaders. And as they realize that their sphere of control and power are getting bigger, guess what? They are actually able to create new systems, maybe just within their school. And so these living systems, and it's a whole sort of paradigm. I've actually been able to train even one of our local schools, the Valley School, using this living system. Sometimes it's called self-organizing management. There's different names for it. And it worked brilliantly, and they are still using it years later. And you walk in there to a faculty meeting, and you've never seen a faculty meeting like that anywhere else. Everybody's really co-creating and making decisions together. So it's a lot more efficient because everybody believes in the decisions that they make and they implement them rather than the quiet resistance that happens when you don't have those types of systems.
0: Okay, this is so much. And I have so much more to try and squeeze into this conversation. But unfortunately, we're out of time. We have about 30 seconds. So I'll ask you this. Why is a systems mindset needed for transformative change?
1: So we can become better. So we can become everything we're meant to become. So we can become whole.
0: Okay. And how do you hope people will use this book?
1: Somewhat, I hope they can use it to heal. A lot of us feel a lot of damage from the systems that are out there, and holistic systems can help us actually heal. Heal and whole have the same root word.
0: Okay. Well, we're going to have to leave it there. That's all the time we have. Thank you so much, Professor.
1: Thank you.
0: My guest was Renee Lee Owen, co-author of Becoming a Transformative Leader from the Inside Out, a guide for educators. I'm Mike Green. 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
1: I'm Scott Tong. As wildfires burn in the American West, we hear from a former federal firefighter about this summer.
2: Things will definitely get worse until rains come, and good soaking rains.
1: And he talks about crew members who died doing their jobs in Colorado. 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

0: 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I'm Mike Green. Up next, JX senior producer Natalie Golay offers a collection of short news features from around our region.
1: I'm Natalie Golay. In dry central Oregon, the Deschutes River is a lifeline for the entire region. But during the last drought, just a few thousand landowners drained half of the river in Bend, much more than their crops could even drink, an OPB and ProPublica investigation found. Emily Curitan Cook reports.
2: On a hot summer morning, Brandon Reese sits in the shade of his backyard 15 miles east of Bend.
3: Look around. It's the best life ever.
2: His property is an oasis in the high desert.
3: 40 acres of pasture.
2: So close and yet far away from the dusty scrubland surrounding it. Frogs thrum, birds sing, a willow tree lazes over a pond.
3: I mean, it is water storage, but truly it's for aesthetics and recreation.
2: Near the tranquil pond, a canal gushes.
3: This is what I listen to all night long. It's perfect.
2: The canal is brimming with water diverted from the Deschutes River by the Central Oregon Irrigation District. It's a quasi-public corporation, part utility and part homeowners association, with a job to deliver the lion's share of the Deschutes to agricultural lands. But like most of the landowners on the receiving end, Reese doesn't make his living as a farmer.
3: No way. I work other jobs to pay to live out here.
2: He sees on the ground what OPB and ProPublica's investigation into the Central Oregon Irrigation District's water use found.
3: Way more water comes down or leaves the river than benefits plants.
2: We used a recent state study of satellite weather and water rights data. We found crops drank only 1 out of every 4 gallons taken from the river. And that 1 gallon that went to crops, almost all of it was growing pasture and hay for livestock, as well as landscaping.
4: It just seems foolish to waste that much water.
2: Andrea Truax has a plant nursery business on 5 rocky acres near Bend.
5: These are roses.
2: She needs water, but not as much as she gets from COID.
4: Farmers are getting cut off from water downstream, and meanwhile we're being told to water more.
2: Under Oregon law, landowners can lose water rights to the state if they don't use the water exactly where they're supposed to. COID makes sure that never happens. When Truax had a dry spot on her property, the district sent her a warning letter. To protect her property values, she turned on the sprinklers. Among the larger landowners and the largest water consumers in the district, we found some of the state's priciest real estate.
6: More than just a place to call home, Ranch at the Canyons.
2: Ranch at the Canyons is a gated subdivision of multi-million dollar mansions where, as this promotional video explains,
6: our homeowners have the unique opportunity to live on a real working wine-growing estate. Some even choose to join in the fun, while others prefer to just share a bottle while local farmers do all the work.
2: The public owns the river, but rights to use it are tied to private property. And COID's job is to protect those rights, says its managing director, Craig Harrell.
7: COID is a business to protect its water for future use.
2: He disputed our findings about the district's water use. He says he doesn't trust the state satellite data we analyzed. But the district's own estimates, buried in a state report, aligned with our results. Harrell says COID does work to be more sustainable.
7: There is no dispute that we all want a better, more equal, more balanced water delivery system. That's a given. How we get there is what we argue about.
2: The district focuses on getting there through public funding for piping its century-old delivery system. Nearly half of what it takes from the river leaks or evaporates in the open, unlined canals that carry its water.
7: Piping is the game changer that COID needs to take us to the next 100 years.
2: Piping the canal system will likely cost more than $700 million in public funding and could take 50 years. It would not stop COID from diverting a lot more water than its crops use. In the eyes of state law, it doesn't matter if someone is using irrigation water to grow food or a luxurious yard. Pretty much any type of non-native vegetation is what the law calls beneficial use. The same law forbids waste. But the state and the courts have rarely defined what counts as waste, says Lewis and Clark Law School professor Karen Russell.
5: Waste is like pornography. You know it when you see it.
2: Oregon has so far rejected any legislation that restricts how efficient people must be or what they can grow with their irrigation water.
8: So is there something broken? Yeah, there is.
2: Republican State Rep. Mark Owens is one of the state's leading voices on water management and a hay farmer from eastern Oregon. He says so-called hobby farmers in central Oregon are getting excess water,
8: which they do not need, should not have to utilize, and should not be delivered to them.
2: But if lawmakers took on bedrock water law, says Democratic State Rep. Ken Helm,
9: we'd get crushed by the powers that be.
2: He says that doesn't mean climate change and increased competition for resources won't force the issue anyway.
9: The other shoe's going to drop on everybody eventually in the state.
2: In the Deschutes River Basin, the other shoe has already dropped on farmers like Chris Cassad.
10: Potatoes were our biggest crop.
4: How many potatoes do you grow now?
10: Zero. Yeah.
2: He's reluctant to even dig up his memories of the last historic drought from 2020 to 2022.
11: There was a number of suicides, let alone just people that closed up shop. Older farmers just not wanting to waste their life's worth of work and their savings on just trying to keep it going.
2: His Jefferson County farming community also gets water from the Deschutes River. He once grew organic potatoes by the ton. He says the annual harvests were like conducting a symphony with heavy equipment.
10: You know, take the trucks to the potato shed and then offload and slowly watch this gigantic pile of food grow.
2: COID claimed its water rights first, so its landowners have seniority over Cassad and his neighbors. And when drought hits, that seniority is how the state decides who gets what. Cutbacks in recent years forced farmers where Cassad lives to dry up a third of their land. He says despair took hold around him.
11: One of our neighbors, I got a call from his wife, and he couldn't...
2: His neighbor was so depressed he couldn't get out of bed.
11: Some of the stuff you just kind of bury down. You don't really look back at it.
2: Cassad helped harvest his neighbor's fields that summer, working through the night to keep his own place going. Now he grows pastures and hay for livestock, crops that he says need less water. He can't afford to be a full-time farmer anymore. Now he's a school bus driver. I'm Emily Curitan Cook reporting.
1: The fashion industry is one of the planet's biggest polluters, churning out mountains of waste while wreaking havoc on the environment. In the U.S. alone, more than 11 million tons of discarded clothing pile up every year. But here in Oregon, one charitable nonprofit is intercepting that waste stream, one piece of clothing at a time. KLCC's Tiffany Eckert reports.
12: St. Vincent de Paul employee Wendy Chand is standing before a big pile of men's shirts.
13: I am currently hanging the clothes that we sorted that are good enough condition to send into the stores.
12: We're in a clothing warehouse on Seneca Road in West Eugene. It's a sprawling space with lines of tables stacked 6 feet high with every kind of clothing imaginable. Forklifts buzz around, loading and unloading. This is the epicenter of a major recycling operation in the Willamette Valley that aims to combat fast fashion waste. Fast fashion is clothing that is cheaply made and quickly produced to follow the latest trends. Consumers are encouraged to buy more and discard faster. Research shows fast fashion pollutes waterways, releases greenhouse gases, and spreads microplastics. But here in Oregon, St. Vincent de Paul Society of Lane County has been recognized as one of the region's largest fabric and textile recyclers. In fact, last year alone, the nonprofit diverted nearly 3 million pounds of these materials from landfills. And they're a major job creator. Network-wide, nearly 600 people are employed in homeless services, mattress recycling, thrift stores, and this warehouse. It all starts when clothing donations from around the state are delivered right here.
14: We take it, we process it, it gets dumped onto large tables. I have 20 clothing sorters, and they start by sorting through the clothes, and it gets sorted in different ways.
12: That's Brandy Carter, St. Vinny's clothing warehouse manager.
14: My crew, their job is to search for good quality clothing.
12: Carter says the goal for each employee is to sort out 500 pieces per shift.
14: No rips, no stains, no tears. And then we sort it, hang it, and get it into the store so that we can fill up the racks.
12: The clothing sorted by size, hung, tagged, and put into the shipping boxes. They'll later be sold off the racks at 14 stores throughout Oregon. Carter says they try to get use out of every stitch of donated clothing.
14: We sort out cotton t-shirts. If they have stains, rips, or tears on them, then they go for the bag of rags. All different kinds of companies like to buy them to use them as rags.
12: Shelly Sovins is sliding material into a cutting machine to make 12 by 12 inch squares.
15: Well, I worked here for 25 years, and then I got sick, so I was off for 4 years, and I've been back for almost a year now. I love my job.
12: Many of the individuals working in this warehouse and across the St. Vinny's network are part of a supported work experience program. Chalisa Hernandez manages this aspect of St. Vinny's operations in Lane County.
16: What sets us apart at St. Vincent de Paul is that we are a second chance employer. This plan is appropriate when a participant has little to no work history or experience.
12: Hernandez herself worked her way up to management in this way. Back at the warehouse, when sorters come across distressed clothing, they don't automatically discard it. Instead, they direct those items to a newer section of the clothing operation called UpSmart. Julia Martin started as the e-commerce sales manager for St. Vinny's a few years ago, and she runs this program.
17: I noticed just how much stuff that I thought had value for the company, and so I started getting into all the distressed stuff.
12: Martin ran a clothing resale business on eBay for 20 years, so she's got a good eye for pieces that can be re-envisioned rather than thrown away.
17: We're looking for stuff that's cool, interesting, that especially young people are very interested in wearing. We're also looking for specific genres of clothing.
12: The program is thriving. Martin projects her UpSmart and online sales will make $1 million this year.
18: We've managed to keep a lot of clothing out of the baler.
12: The baler. It's the final stop for clothing on this recycling journey. It's stuff that could not be sold. As hard as they tried. Discarded clothes are compacted into 1,500-pound bales, just like hay. St. Vinny's says it has domestic and foreign buyers who still find use for these clothes. The organization insists it's conscious of where the bales end up, working to prevent items from becoming litter in other parts of the world. Still, they say, there are always unknowns. Well, one thing is for certain. A lot of the clothes being baled in Eugene are flimsy fast fashion items. Martin hopes the next generation will change that.
17: Young people today are really open to thrifting. They love that things are unique and interesting and not fast fashion.
12: Shoppers can discover their own brand of fashion at St. Vinny's thrift stores in Eugene and Springfield and around the state, from the Dalles to Cottage Grove, Florence to Oak Ridge. I'm Tiffany Eckert reporting.
1: The online show America's Best Restaurants recently stopped by Eugene Eatery, Lox, Stocks, and Bagels. And as KLCC's Brian Bull reports, the high-profile publicity may well give rise to its reputation.
19: Lox, Stocks, and Bagels owner Maxwell Davis talked to Luis Rivera, host of America's Best Restaurants, as servers prep dishes for the show's videographer.
20: We make them from scratch every night, and that's what these guys are.
21: Yeah, I see that.
20: And then we boil and bake them.
21: Okay, so you're like New York style.
20: Exactly, yeah, exactly. Awesome.
19: Davis has run the shop since 2022. He says word of mouth connected his business to the show, and he's delighted.
20: Some folks had been talking about us online, and they were coming to Oregon and pretty much pitched me if I wanted to join the illustrious list of America's Best Restaurants.
19: James Worley and Laura Lee are regulars here. They're happy to see Davis score some publicity.
22: We have an incredible food scene here in Eugene, and seeing a really good business owner thrive and succeed is incredible.
23: I love seeing him be successful and take it to the next level.
19: Rivera says the America's Best Restaurants segment with Lox, Stocks, and Bagels should post in 12 weeks. I'm Brian Bull, reporting in Eugene.
0: That's it for today's exchange. I'm Mike Green. 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

0: up on Business Daily, we take a look at the money behind the music as the Rolling Stones release a new album. They made their first in 1964. Now, things look very different. There are new challenges, a world where streaming dominates and fans demand even bigger shows in even more venues around the world. So where does the money come from now? That's with me, Hannah Mullane, after the World News.
1: BBC News with Emily Thomas. The Court of Appeal in Paris has upheld the conviction

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1: The Supreme Court ruled that more than 330,000 Haitians living here legally under the Temporary Protected Status Program can lose their protection and be forced to leave. 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What happens now, here and in Haiti? Next time on 1A.
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1: The Declaration of Independence. Its signing signaled the birth of the American experiment. Does it bind us together today? From WAMU and NPR in Washington, this is 1A. Hi, I'm Jen White. Today on 1A, we hold these truths to be self-evident, that all men are created equal. 250 years on, do these words act as a guide for the nation? Did they ever? We reflect on what a shared civic gospel looks like for the U.S. today and the role of faith in that search. It's the latest in our series of conversations from the Aspen Ideas Festival. But first, Iran. What message is the Iranian regime sending the world with the multi-day funeral for the late Ayatollah Ali Khamenei? And where do talks stand between the U.S. and Iran? That's after this news.
4: Live from NPR News in Washington, I'm Louise Schiavone. A new allegation of sexual assault reported Monday in Politico has shaken the campaign of the main Democrat seeking to unseat Republican Senator Susan Collins. Graham Plattner is denying accusations of sexual assault by a woman he dated. Plattner's accuser, Jenny Rassicot, says on the night when the alleged assault occurred, she had asked Plattner not to come to her house.
5: I heard a noise outside my door. And then he came in. He just came into my house. It was unlocked. I live in an area where you don't usually have to lock your doors. I do now. He came in and I realized, okay, he didn't listen. He's in my home.
4: Rassicot spoke to CNN's Jake Tapper. Several Democrats have withdrawn their endorsements, including top Senate Democrat Chuck Schumer. Plattner says he is considering what his next step should be. President Trump at this hour is in Ankara, Turkey for a NATO summit. A top focus among the allies will continue to be the war between Russia and Ukraine. As the week began, a Russian missile and drone attack on Kyiv and the surrounding region left almost two dozen people dead. Ukraine's military today is saying that overnight it hit two manufacturing sites critical to Russia's military campaign. President Trump and Ukrainian President Zelensky are slated to meet on the sidelines of the summit tomorrow. NPR's Hadil Al-Shalshi says defense issues, especially Ukraine, are on the agenda this week.
6: The administration just announced a six-month Pentagon review of U.S. forces in Europe. So this week, the main issues will include increasing defense spending, investing in military capabilities, and there's going to be a focus on sustaining support for Ukraine to keep deterring Russia.
4: NPR's Adil Al-Shalshi. Two explosions rocked Syria's capital, Damascus, this morning, injuring 18 people, according to Syrian officials. The bombs went off near the hotel where French President Emmanuel Macron held morning meetings on his official visit to Syria. He'll be traveling on to the NATO summit. Prince Harry has lost a privacy lawsuit against a British tabloid newspaper. He had sued the publisher of the Daily Mail newspaper over claims of unlawful information gathering. NPR's Fatima Al-Kassab reports.
7: The verdict came as Prince Harry, who is King Charles's younger son, began a week-long visit to his home country. Harry, along with other high-profile claimants, including Elton John, had accused the publisher of the Daily Mail newspaper of privacy invasions, including bugging phone lines and obtaining personal health records. Earlier this year, he gave emotional testimony in the trial, saying the press intrusion had made his wife Meghan's life an absolute misery. Today, a judge in London ruled against the prince, saying the allegations required more evidence to be proven. The publishers of the Daily Mail called the ruling a magnificent vindication of their journalism. Fatima Al-Kassab, NPR News.
4: This is NPR.
8: This is JPR Regional News. I'm Milt Radford. A new national report finds mixed outcomes for child well-being in Oregon and Washington. As Elizabeth Miller reports, Oregon falters especially when it comes to education.
9: Oregon ranks 23rd out of the 50 states when it comes to overall child well-being, but drops all the way down to 44 when it comes to education. That's according to the Annie E. Casey Foundation's Kids Count data book. The 2026 edition tracks each state's progress on 16 different indicators in education, health, and economics. David Wieland directs policy and advocacy for Our Children Oregon. He says the indicators are all related.
10: There's clear evidence showing that a high housing burden like we have in Oregon means less economic well-being, means lower educational outcomes.
9: Washington ranks 17th out of the 50 states and also scores better on health and economics compared to education. Elizabeth Miller reporting.
8: Federal forests in eastern Oregon and Washington are due for an overhaul. The U.S. Forest Service has been working on new plans for the Blue Mountain Forest for more than 20 years. The updated plans will regulate logging, recreation, and habitat in three national forests. The agency's current draft proposes logging increases. People can weigh in on the draft through September. Warm weather in our forecast will continue today, but lower chance of lightning strikes east of the Cascades. This is JPR Regional News.
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1: 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It's called The American Experiment. We sit down with the series director and a presidential historian to discuss what our country's founding can tell us about our future. 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
6: From Jefferson Public Radio at Southern Oregon University, this is the Jefferson Exchange. I'm Maria Carter. We start today with an encore presentation of a previously aired exchange. A rare blue whale skeleton will soon be on display at Oregon State University's Marine Science Center. A decade-long preservation effort began after the animal washed ashore near Gold Beach in 2015. Lisa Balance, the interim executive director of the center, joins us in this replay of an episode that aired in May. Then we'll feature another live episode of JX Outside with our resident outdoor guide, Nicole Larson. It's summer, and our guides are excited about swimming, rafting, and surfing our rivers, lakes, and oceans in an attempt to beat the heat. That's all ahead on the Jefferson Exchange, but first, the news of the hour.
7: Live from NPR News, I'm Lakshmi Singh. More Democratic Party leaders are distancing themselves from the nominee in Maine, who they'd hope would help them unseat Republican incumbent Susan Collins in the midterm elections and possibly win back control of the U.S. Senate. Graham Platner is under pressure to drop out after a sexual assault allegation recently surfaced. Multiple controversies have plagued the progressive Oysterman's campaign in Maine. NPR Sam Greenglass has the latest.
8: In a statement, Senate Minority Leader Chuck Schumer and Senator Kirsten Gillibrand, the Democratic Senatorial Campaign Committee chair, call the allegations incredibly disturbing and say the DSCC will not invest in the Maine Senate race if Platner remains on the ballot. That's after Politico reported the account of a woman who dated Platner. She alleges he entered her home uninvited and intoxicated and forced her to have sex despite her saying no. NPR has not independently verified the allegation. Platner denies it categorically. If Platner exits the race by July 13th, Maine's Democratic Party could select a replacement to face Republican Senator Susan Collins in a race that could determine control of the Senate. Sam Greenglass, NPR News, Washington.
7: President Trump and other NATO leaders are in the Turkish capital for a high-stakes annual summit. The last time Turkey hosted a NATO summit was 2004. NPR's Hadil Alshalchi reports that this year, Turkey could play a vital role for the military alliance.
9: Turkey has NATO's second largest military, controls access to the Black Sea through the Turkish Straits, and has acted as a mediator in major conflicts across the Middle East. So this summit is President Erdogan's chance to present Turkey as an indispensable NATO ally, especially after years of being at odds with many European countries because of its human rights record. President Trump praised Erdogan many times. He's also been frustrated with NATO, arguing the alliance relies too heavily on the U.S. Now, NATO needs Turkey, not only to help with the wars in Ukraine and Iran, but also to help manage its relationship with Trump. Hedil Alşalçı, NPR News, Ankara.
7: Europe is in the grip of a third heat wave. More from NPR's Eleanor Beardsley.
10: Weathercasters say the latest heat wave is driven by a new heat dome, the same weather pattern responsible for the previous two heat waves. Forest fires in southern France in the Pyrenees region bordering Spain have already burned more than 11,000 acres and forced 10,000 people to evacuate from nearly 30 villages and towns. Temperatures will again hit the mid-90s this week in Paris, Europe's most densely populated city. Eleanor Beardsley, NPR News, Paris.
7: French courts clearing the way for far-right leader Marine Le Pen to possibly run for president next year, provided she wear an electronic bracelet. It's NPR News.
11: From Jefferson Public Radio, this is JPR Regional News. I'm Milt Radford. Oregon scores above the national average when it comes to several measures of child well-being. That's according to the Annie E. Casey Foundation's 2026 edition of the Kids Count data book. But the one place Oregon falls below the national average is in education. That's based on how many three and four-year-olds are not in school, high school graduation rates, as well as fourth grade reading proficiency and eighth grade math. The report ranks each state based on 16 indicators in education, health, and economic well-being. The public has through September to weigh in on logging plans in eastern Oregon and Washington. OPB's April Ehrlich has more.
12: The U.S. Forest Service has published its draft Blue Mountains Forest Plans, which would triple logging in three national forests. They include the Malheur, Umatilla, and Willawa-Whitman. Elk hunters say increased logging could create meadows where elk can forage, but
13: forage doesn't mean as much to deer and elk as it could if it doesn't come with security.
12: Tristan Henry is with the Theodore Roosevelt Conservation Partnership. He says elk lose a sense of security when loud cars or trucks drive through public lands. They then migrate to private lands where they might damage crops. Henry wants these draft forest plans to include limits on mechanized vehicles, something they currently lack. There are over 23,000 miles of roads in the Blue Mountains forests, enough to circle the earth. I'm April Ehrlich reporting.
11: Blood banks are facing a shortage of type O, with supplies dropping to a two-year low. Kristen Connor is with the blood donation nonprofit Vitalant. She says the organization normally aims to keep a four-day supply on hospital shelves. Right now, it has about 2 days. Connor says summer is always a difficult stretch for donations.
14: About 10% of our blood supply comes from our colleges and our high schools. So school's out of session, folks are on vacation, not as many people around to donate, and at the same time, the need typically goes up. Summer activities, potentially more trauma, more accidents.
11: Connor says type O is especially important because it's the most versatile. Nearly 40% of people have type O blood, and in an emergency, it can be given to patients before their blood type is known. Connor says most people are eligible to donate, and it takes about an hour. This is JPR Regional News.
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16: 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As wildfires burn in the American West, we hear from a former federal firefighter about this summer.
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18: For today's weather forecast, in the Southern Oregon Cascades and Siskiyous, today it'll be sunny with a high near 81. And in Wairika, expected to be sunny and hot with a high near 96. In Weta, Mount Shasta, it'll be sunny with a high near 85. In Redding and Red Bluff, it'll be sunny and hot with a high near 97. In the Klamath Basin, it'll be sunny with a high near 89. On the Southern Oregon coast, it'll be mostly sunny with a high near 65. On the Northern California coast, it'll be mostly cloudy with a high near 56. In Roseburg and the Umpqua Basin, expected to be mostly sunny with a high near 84. In Grants Pass, Medford, and Ashland, it'll be sunny with a high near 95. And in Eugene and Springfield, it'll be mostly sunny with a high near 85. I'm Kara Everett. For more detailed weather information, visit us at ijpr.org.
6: Today, we're revisiting a conversation from May when the Hatfield Marine Science Center was in the final stages of assembling its rare blue whale skeleton. The exhibit has since opened to the public, but this interview offers a behind-the-scenes look at the years of work that made it possible. More than a decade ago, a massive blue whale washed ashore near Gold Beach on the Southern Oregon coast. The animal stretched roughly 70 feet long. It's part of the largest species known to have ever lived. Yes, larger than even the biggest dinosaurs. Now, after years of painstaking work cleaning and preserving its bones, that whale skeleton is being reconstructed and installed at Oregon State University's Hatfield Marine Science Center. Joining us is marine ecologist Lisa Balance. She's the director of Oregon State University's Marine Mammal Institute and interim executive director of Hatfield Marine Science Center. Welcome, Lisa.
19: Hi, Maria, and thanks for your interest. I'm thrilled to be here.
6: Well, we are thrilled to have you. As a person who was into whales and was that girl at 8 years old, I'm living my dream right now. So tell us a little bit about this whale that washed ashore near Gold Beach back in 2015. What was the condition of the animal when it was found?
19: Yes, the animal washed ashore in November of 2015. It was initially sighted floating offshore of southern Oregon, about 7 nautical miles north of the Rogue River mouth. And then a day later, it was seen onshore at Ophir Beach. A day after that, we responded. We have a regular response to stranded marine mammals, whether they be dead or alive. This animal came ashore dead, and we responded immediately to come out to investigate. Typically, what we want to do is collect a wide suite of information that will allow us to determine the cause of death and infer greater things about whether there are health issues to whales and to other things that are in the marine ecosystem. This particular animal had been dead before it came ashore, and we conducted a full necropsy, and that told us a lot about this animal.
6: And what did you learn from that?
19: Well, the animal was underweight. That means it had not been eating well prior to death. It was in advanced decomposition, which means that it had likely been dead, we estimate, for more than a week. It was an adult male, just under 70 feet long, and it had extensive bruising in multiple places throughout the body, below the blubber in the right abdominal area, around the tail and the flukes, around the blowhole, the right lower jaw. The bruising indicates that it was struck probably by blunt force trauma at multiple locations of the body prior to death. If it had already been dead, we wouldn't have found the bruising. And the most likely source of that blunt force trauma would have been a ship strike. Additionally, we found domoic acid, which is a naturally occurring biotoxin that we see appear here along our coast relatively regularly. It's caused by harmful algal blooms, and that was detected in the animal. So the domoic acid and the underweight status of this individual tells us that it was not well. Its health had been compromised, likely prior to being struck by what we think was a ship.
20: Ah, that's always, it sounds like it lived a tough life. Well, why is it so important to preserve this blue whale skeleton?
19: Well, I will say that blue whale strandings, although blue whales aren't necessarily rare, especially offshore of Oregon and in the greater California Current, they're a real recovery success story. But having one wash up ashore on a beach is relatively rare. The only previous time that we've seen this in Oregon was when Lewis and Clark reported a blue whale come ashore. And it's also blue whales, as you said in your opening piece, they are the largest animals to have ever lived on the planet. So when we have the opportunity to study one up close, even when it's already deceased, it's an invaluable opportunity to learn. I will say that the other thing that is driving us in this project is just to share the awesomeness of a blue whale. Even those of us that have seen them quite regularly in the wild, as I have, you only see just a small little piece of the back when mm-hmm. the animal comes up to the surface to breathe. And rarely do you have the opportunity to see the magnitude, the scope of the size of the animal. And this is what this project will allow everyone who comes to see it experience.
20: Okay, so tell us, what makes blue whales so awesome?
19: I think there are a lot of things that are awesome about blue whales. The initial thing that will strike anyone who sees one, even when you're in the wild, as well as when they have an opportunity to see one, as our project will present it, is their size. They're huge. This one is 70 feet, as I said, and blue whales have been known to get up to close to 100 feet during the industrial whaling era. Meticulous data were collected from animals that were killed, and they have measurements of very large animals. So the size is one of the initial things that strikes you. And then after that, there are a wide variety of other amazing things about blue whales. One of them is that they make these seasonal migrations from low latitudes in the tropics up to high latitudes, either in the Arctic or in the Antarctic, both north and southern hemispheres, to follow these seasonal blushes of high productivity that occur at the poles during the summer.
20: You're listening to the Jefferson Exchange. My guest is marine ecologist Lisa Balance. She's the interim executive director of Oregon State's Hatfield Marine Science Center in Newport, Oregon. Lisa, once the decision was made to preserve this whale skeleton, walk us through that process. What happens then? How did you take this from Gold Beach to Newport and get ready to put it on display?
19: Yes. When this animal stranded, in addition to doing what we regularly do, which is respond and collect a suite of data to tell us what happened to this animal and what that might mean about the greater marine ecosystem, it was the vision of my predecessor, the previous director of the Marine Mammal Institute, Bruce Mate. It was his vision to salvage the bones, clean them, and what we call re-articulate the skeleton, meaning put the bones back together as they would be in the body of the whale. Just because of the awesomeness of blue whales and because of the rarity of such skeletons, there are only about 20 that we're aware of in the entire world. So once you decide to do that, once we were done with the necropsy, you need to cut off all the flesh, as much of the flesh as you can of the bones, and at the same time, be sure that you save all the bones. And there are some, most of the bones of a blue whale are gigantic, so it's very difficult to lose them. But not all of them are so large. There are bones that are as small as my pinky, my little finger. So we had to be very careful to try to hang on to all of those bones and cut as much of the flesh off as possible. That involved a suite of students, professors, and staff here at the Marine Mammal Institute of Oregon State University, as well as volunteers from Portland State University, Humboldt State University in Northern California, and a host of volunteers up and down the coast here in Southern Oregon. It took about 50 people 9 days to salvage those bones and get them to the point where we could load them onto trailers and bring them up to Newport.
0: Wow.
19: After that, the bones were placed in mesh bags and dropped in Yaquina Bay here at Newport, which is where Hatfield Marine Science Center is. They sat in the water in the bay for 3 years. And during that time, all kinds of organisms, marine organisms, that are scavengers are attracted to the flesh on the bones, and they clean the bones off. After 3 years, we pulled the bags up and then began the really challenging part of cleaning the bones. Blue whale bones are heavily laden with whale oil. That's one of the most valuable parts of whales that initially led them to be so heavily coveted by the whaling industry. And this is true for all whales and dolphins and porpoises. Their bones are heavily laden with oil, and getting that oil out is not an easy process.
0: And when you say heavily laden, it was like 150 to 200 pounds, right?
19: That's correct. That's about the mass of the oil that we were able to get out of this skeleton. And it has to be done carefully so that you don't actually damage the bone. It takes a lot of time. It takes a lot of skill and the proper process without bleaching the bones, which is actually a common way to get the oil out, but that damages the bones. So once that was done, and at this point, we had brought in Dinosaur Valley Studios and Frank Hadfield, who's the CEO of that. As the name implies, Dinosaur Valley Studios, they mostly deal with fossilized dinosaur skeletons, but they like big animals, and we came together to partner with having them clean the bones for us because they're experts in this and help us re-articulate the skeleton, which is what's going on right outside my window right now.
0: Oh, that must be exciting to watch.
19: It's a super exciting day. Today and Saturday are when the skeleton will come together, and it's especially exciting because we've been at this for 10 and a half years working towards this ultimate goal.
0: Well, it sounds like you've got a front row seat there, but when will visitors to the Hatfield Marine Science Center be able to see this blue whale skeleton?
19: Yes, we have actually, we are live streaming the process right now on our website. I have it on my computer, and I'm watching the whole reconstruction process as we speak. We wanted to do this for interested public to allow them to have a front row seat of this process instead of being here in person. And that's because the site is full of heavy equipment with highly restricted access associated with all of this equipment and the need to lift these heavy bones up on top of the support poles. After this is done, which will be, we hope, the end of the day on Saturday, we will remove all of the fencing and the taping that are restricting access to the site. And anyone and everyone who's interested can come onto our campus and see the whale skeleton outside of our three-story Gladys Valley Marine Studies building.
0: And we have
19: the whale is at the center of the of our campus and easily visible.
0: And we have time for just one more question quickly here, but what do you hope people feel or take away from seeing this gigantic whale skeleton?
19: I am convinced that no one will be able to see this without being deeply touched, just because of the awesomeness of the size of the animal. So that's the hook, just stopping people in their tracks, stopping their thoughts, and just making them awed and inspired. And from there, all kinds of doors open in people's minds, depending on who they are, where they will go with respect to being inspired by these magnificent animals, wondering about the oceans and perhaps what they can do to make sure that their futures are secure.
0: Okay, well, thank you for joining us, Lisa, the Interim Executive Director of Hatfield Marine Science Center. I'm Maria Carter, and you're listening to the Jefferson Exchange on the News and Information Service of Jefferson Public Radio.

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1: 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That song, A World Without Love, went to number one. Peter Asher will talk about his music, discovering James Taylor, launching Carole King's performing career, producing Linda Ronstadt, and the new documentary about him. Join us.
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4: You're listening to the Jefferson Exchange. I'm Maria Carter. Hot summer days in Southern Oregon and Northern California often mean one thing: finding water to take a break from the heat. 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Today on JX Outside, we'll help you discover some of the best ways to enjoy water this summer. And we're going to start with Nicole Larson, our outdoor enthusiast and regular Jefferson Exchange contributor. Welcome back, Nicole.
5: Hi, thank you. Good to be here.
4: And we're also joined by Alyssa Winkleman, a longtime river guide who once pedaled the entire Sacramento River all the way from its source to the Pacific Ocean.
5: That's right.
4: Okay, so glad you could join us.
5: Thank
4: rock
5: you.
4: Star.
5: Thanks.
4: And we also have with us Richard Gabriel, also known as Richie G. He's a musician and longtime surfer who spent decades riding the waves along the Southern Oregon and Northern California coasts. Welcome, Richie.
6: Well, welcome.
4: And let's start with our most basic question. What makes a good day on the water for you, Nicole?
5: Obviously some heat, not too much wind, and, you know, a day with friends or family, a good picnic, maybe a paddleboard, and time to relax, time to take your time. You know, give yourself a good hour at least, if not a whole day.
4: And Richie G., how about you?
6: I really love to immerse myself in the baptism of the mother, which is the ocean.
4: Ah. Uh-huh.
6: So that's a great day whenever the time that happens.
4: And what kind of day at the ocean makes you happy?
6: It's a recharge of your battery.
4: Uh-huh.
6: And you forget about all your in the moment transactions, and you just get in the moment, and it's a meditation.
4: Oh, I love that. How about you, Alyssa?
7: I agree with both of those sentiments a lot. The river is for sure my happy place and where I feel like I can recharge the most.

0: bird, and then we'll radiate out.
1: Right. Well, I guess if we're talking rivers, our closest would be the Rogue River.
2: And the Klamath.
1: And the Klamath. Yep. That's just over the border.
0: Yeah.
1: I would say the Klamath is great for rafting and fishing. Maybe not so much for swimming up in the closest areas. But the Rogue River, just outside of Grants Pass, we've got Griffin Park, which is a really easy, accessible place to go. And if you do go online, you can find other fun spots. You kind of have to explore. You start to find your secret spots. But that is a great spot to start. And it's west of Grants Pass is Griffin Park. It's big, massive green entrance. It's a sandy beach. It's comfortable. It's easy parking. So it's a great spot to start.
0: And what's the water like there?
1: Well, it's slower, but do remember it's a river. And so there's always a current underneath. You may think that, oh, this looks pretty mellow. You do need to stay close to the edge and be prepared. And if you're with kids and whatnot, always keep an eye on them and within an arm's reach.
0: Yeah.
1: Right, Alyssa, wouldn't you say? Like the swiftness of a river, it can be surprising.
2: Yeah, definitely. You can look at a calm, like big pool and think there's not a current, but there definitely still is. And if you're not a strong swimmer or you're kind of getting a little relaxed, it can take you away.
1: Yeah, so. Because it keeps going. Or it's not like a lake.
0: You can easily slip on a rock and, you know, maybe you were standing up, I think, and then a little current pushes you down.
1: Yeah, but one more river we should mention is the Umpqua. And Alyssa was just telling me about her trip there. And I've been there many times. But Alyssa, tell us about your trip that you were just there.
2: On the Umpqua?
1: Is that where you were just at?
2: The Klamath. Oh,
1: yeah, right.
2: I love the Umpqua.
0: But another beautiful river to visit.
2: The Umpqua is fantastic in the summer. It's a little further, but it is incredible. And the water quality is really amazing. But the Klamath, I have been a guide for a long time, and I've been getting to river guide again this summer. And I mean, with the dam removal, there's so many more miles of river that have opened up, and it's really incredible.
1: Yeah.
0: Yeah. And so, Nicole, for someone not wanting to deal with maybe currents, are there lakes or other spots you'd recommend?
1: Yes. So I'm more of a lake girl.
0: Okay.
1: That's my favorite. Or smaller creeks that dip, because I'm not a strong swimmer, to be completely honest. So I'm the type that always has my life vest with me. Well, if I'm in the river. So a favorite is Lake Siskiyou. It is a definite gem. It's stunningly beautiful. It's very clean. The view of the mountain is incredible. There is a pay beach, which is really fun if you have a family, and they have a place called the Splash Zone, and my child absolutely loves going.
0: So the Splash Zone, is that just swimming, or is there other stuff to do there?
1: Their Splash Zone is like a trampoline park, so you pay, and they supply a life vest, which is great. And I think you get like a half an hour, and it's like full on. I actually don't do it because it's kind of terrifying. You get jumped right off there. Have you done it, Alyssa?
2: When I was 19, 20, I worked there.
1: You did.
2: And I spent a lot of time on the Splash Zone. It is so fun.
1: It is. I think it's a great way to take kids out and adventuring. But on the other side of the lake, you can, you know, show up with your paddleboard, with your swim shorts, with your kayak. Yeah. And it's incredibly peaceful and easy parking. So I would say that's probably my favorite lake adventure from right here.
2: Yeah, I agree.
0: You just mentioned paddleboarding. That's something I've just seen more and more of in the past 10 years. What do you think has led to the increase of popularity in paddleboarding?
1: Well, I would start with paddleboarding was like surfing on a lake. No. He says no. Well, it's very relaxing, and paddleboards have definitely come a long ways where now you get one at Costco that you blow up, which makes
0: because it looks
1: so
0: a lot
1: much,
0: like a surfboard.
1: It does. It does, but it's much bigger, and you can bring your picnic.
3: And it's more floaty, and it's user-friendly, and the learning curve, unlike surfing, is very quick. So you could stand on the kitchen table and put your paddle in the ground, and you can fly across the water at whatever pace you want.
0: Okay. So easy to learn. That's probably helps with its popularity.
1: Yes. And you can bring your dog. Like if you have a smaller dog, that's always really fun.
2: I always bring my dog.
1: Right? Mm-hmm. It's a fun adventure. It's a little slower. It's a great workout. You can be on your knees. You can stand up.
2: You can do yoga.
0: You can do yoga with the dog. I've seen that before.
2: My dog would not be so good with that. He's a little more chaotic.
1: He'd be diving off the board.
2: Yeah, exactly.
0: Okay, well, I just want to remind people that they're listening to the Jefferson Exchange, and we're talking about swimming and all things water this morning. So are there other places that you would recommend lake-wise, locally?
1: Yeah, if we want to stay in California at this point, I would say Whiskey Town Lake is a great spot. They

0: couple nice swim beaches, and it's fun, of course, for paddleboarding and kayaking. It is also a water ski lake, so that is something to be aware of, that you'll see more of that action happening. But it's a beautiful lake, and it's great right outside of Redding because it's so hot. Right? If we were coming back this direction, I would say my next favorite lake here is Lake of the Woods.
1: Yeah.
0: It's a natural lake, so it's very clean. It's obviously quite popular, beautiful to drive to, and there's a lot of happenings there. So there's the lodge, and there's food, and you can rent boats. You can rent paddle boards there, so that's nice. Same with Lost Creek Lake. You can also, so if you can't, you know, supply your own boating vessels, you can rent these at these locations, which is fun.
1: Yeah, so you don't necessarily have to make that big investment to try out something like paddle boarding or
0: exactly. So give it a try and see how much you love it, and then I guarantee you're going to be buying one.
1: And Nicole, you have kids. What do you bring with you to the lake or river when you're heading out there with your kids?
0: Sun protection, probably number one. I'm not a huge fan of a lot of sunscreen just because I don't love putting it in the water. So long sleeves, big hat, you know, thinking ahead. Water shoes are awesome for kids. It just keeps their feet safe and cozy. Also, a lot of snacks. So many snacks. As many snacks as you can get. And basic ones, comfy ones, peanut butter and jelly sandwiches. And
1: because they're going to get hungry from all the activity.
0: They do. And a change of clothes for afterwards that's cozy and warm. Because even though it's a hot, sunny day, they get chilly by the time it's time to go home. And they'll fall asleep in the back of the car.
1: Okay. Well, are there any other recommendations of places you like to head?
0: Let's see. I would say Lost Creek Lake was another favorite. Yeah. I grew up going there. They have a huge sandy beach, which is really fun. It's at the Joseph H. Stewart State Park, and it's a beautiful view of the you know, trees around the area, and it's just expansive and open, so it's a lot of view. Another, I would say Applegate.
1: Yeah, a classic.
0: Yeah, it is a classic. I am going to admit, I haven't been there since I was much younger. It is a good memory. It's very pretty. I do know that Alyssa was just there.
2: Yeah, well, I was on a road ride with some girlfriends out there, and it's definitely pretty low. It's a reservoir. It's pretty low, but it's still gorgeous, and there's great camping there. And I know we're talking water, but you can bring your bikes, and there's a trail around the lake that's really fun. And yeah,
1: you don't have to limit yourself just to water here.
2: I know. There's a lot of activities to do out there, and it's so gorgeous. And so I haven't spent much time there, but yeah. I went out there and I was like, oh, I'm probably going
0: to
2: come back.
0: Just getting there is another one of those places. It's beautiful to get to there.
2: Yeah.
0: It's a beautiful drive. Yeah. Neat places to stop along the way.
1: Our engineer, Kara, said she likes going there to paddleboard and, you know, was telling me how beautiful it was out there before the show. So it sounds like a fantastic recommendation. Now, do you have any lake or river recommendations that we haven't talked about, Alyssa?
2: Oh, my gosh. I really like the Applegate River. There is a lot of private property along it, so there's not a ton of places to access it, but there is a public park, and the name is escaping me right now. But Applegate River is really cool, and then actually Union Creek is on the Rogue River up past Lost Creek Lake is so cool. The water is much colder up there
0: because I was just there last week.
2: Yeah,
0: it's beautiful.
2: Yeah, it's really close to the source, so it's much colder, but that's a great spot. There's so many different spots, and there's a trail that goes along it, so it's fun for exploring. It's not a spot where I can say, this is where you go. You just kind of get on the trail, and you go wander around. And
0: bring a camera.
2: Yeah, it's phenomenal. I hadn't been there until a couple weeks ago.
0: Oh, wow.
2: And which is crazy, because I've spent so much time on the Rogue. And I was blown away. I was like, this is pretty spectacular.
0: It is spectacular. Yeah. It is.
1: Where is that exactly?
2: If you're heading up towards Crater Lake, before you get to the Crater Lake turn, there's a lodge, the Union Creek Lodge, and there's
1: like a little Becky's ice cream cafe. Shop
2: yeah,
1: and a
2: Becky's.
1: Pie place.
0: I was just there like 4 days ago.
2: Yeah, got it. It's super cute.
1: I know what you're talking about now.
2: Yeah, and there's tons of spots to go on the river up there.
0: Yeah, and waterfalls, and they all kind of have little spots you can dip in, but really cold.
2: Yeah, very cold. I also am a huge fan of the Sacramento River, like you mentioned. Yeah. I've paddled the whole thing. But just south of Dunsmuir, there's some really incredible spots to go swimming. And that, again, is kind of a little bit of an explore and find your spot. But there's some awesome swimming holes and fishing. It's phenomenal for fishing.
0: Yes.
1: And we've mentioned this a little, but I want to talk safety because we want to make sure all of our listeners stay safe out there. What are some things you'd recommend? You know, rivers especially, it can be a little bit can be wild, right? You know, there's a lot of things not to expect. People like to jump off cliffs and rocks and all sorts of things. How do you recommend people stay safe out there?
2: Yeah, so when you're just going to enjoy the river on, you know, you're not rafting or anything, you're just going to go spend the day there, I don't think that it's necessarily essential to bring a PFD, which is a personal flotation device. But for little kids, I think in Oregon, it's under 12. They are required. In California, it's 13. So I think for young kids, that's really important. And when you're just going to go enjoy a day there, find a spot where the water's calm and slow moving, like we talked about earlier. And you know, if you are at a spot where you are going to jump off cliffs, make sure you can see, make sure the water is clear so that you can see that it's really deep. Like the Klamath, especially the Upper Klamath, is not a great place to jump off cliffs because the water is really...
1: You don't know what's under there.
2: You don't know what's under there. So make sure you're jumping into somewhere really
1: deep.
2: And
1: never jump, never dive. Never go head first.
2: Yeah.
1: Even if
2: exactly.
1: it's deep.
2: Exactly, yeah. But then in terms of rafting, I mean, there's so much rafting around here and there are a few spots that you can rent a boat and just kind of do your self-guided day on the water out of Shady Cove.
0: Yep.
2: And then also down near Galise, they rent boats at Galise, which is a really cool spot. But if you're wanting to get into more white, bigger white water, there's a ton of companies in the area that you can go with, and there's anywhere from a half day trip to a 4 day trip. And I personally work for Momentum River Expeditions, and we do 3 and 4 day trips on the Wild and Scenic Rogue and the Klamath. We do the newer section called Kikachaki. It's not new, but it's new to us. It didn't have water in it for 100 years, and that's really fun Class 4 white water.
1: Okay, well, thanks, Alyssa. We're going to talk more about rafting and your experience with that coming up in just a few minutes. And then we'll also talk surfing the waves out on the coast. That's just ahead on the Jefferson Exchange.

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1: I'm Scott Tong. As wildfires burn in the American West, we hear from a former federal firefighter about this summer.
2: Things will definitely get worse until rains come, and good soaking rains.
1: And he talks about crew members who died doing their jobs in Colorado. Next time, Here and Now.
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4: My name is Justin Fowler. I live in Klamath Falls, Oregon, and I'm donating my 1986 Ford Ranger. Its body condition when I inherited it from my grandpa was pretty bad, so me and a buddy went about repainting it ourselves. I think for a couple of 18-year-olds with some paint rollers and some Rust-Oleum, I think we actually did a pretty good job. If you have something that you're looking to get rid of, donating to JPR is a great option, and it's a good organization.
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6: You're listening to the Jefferson Exchange. I'm Maria Carter. We've been talking about all things water in Southern Oregon and Northern California today. And if you really want to experience moving water, it's hard to beat a river, and especially like a raft. You can really get moving on some of those. We're joined by Alyssa Winkleman. She spent years working as a river guide before becoming an ICU nurse. And you're still a river guide today. What is it about rivers that keeps drawing you back?
7: Oh my gosh, I don't even know if I have the words to describe it. Skiing and rivers are the things that give me life and fill my life with enjoyment and adventure and adrenaline. And, when I'm on a river, I could be on a river that's perfectly flat on a boat or on a class 5 river. And we've got every type of rafting or water adventure you want to have in this area.
6: And you'll probably get a little of both on most trips.
7: Yeah, exactly. Like the Wild and Scenic on the Rogue, there's some class four rapids, a bunch of class 2 and 3.
6: Really, and class 4, those are where it's getting pretty big.
7: Yeah. So the scale, it goes from like 1 or 0, I guess, to class 5. And technically class 6 are waterfalls. Yeah, so it just kind of varies in terms of the excitement and the adventure you want to have. But then with the Klamath, there's multiple different sections where you can be in kind of continuous class 3, 4 whitewater up out of Spring Island, which is an incredible. So it's the most fun rafting I feel like you can have in the area in the summer if you want that caliber.
6: So if you want the adrenaline, that's where you'd recommend.
7: That's where you go. And it's one of my favorite places to raft because you get to do it all summer, which is so cool. And then the lower Klamath, there's a couple big rapids down there, but it's a little bit lower key. The water quality gets nicer down there as well, which is cool.
8: I have a question for you, Alyssa.
7: Yeah.
8: So I have actually done a lot of river rafting in my time, but always as a guest mostly in Idaho and Nepal and whatnot. But my favorite part of river rafting is sometimes just the animals that you see.
7: Oh, yeah.
8: Like the birds and the bears and the deer. So what's your favorite, what's your most favorite experience you've had?
7: Oh, my gosh. I love seeing bears on the Klamath. I don't see a ton of bears on the Klamath, actually, but the Rogue, sorry. Especially down on the 4-day stretch down lower, you see a lot more bears because there's a lot more people. And unfortunately, the bears have gotten really
8: friendly
7: to where people are. Mm-hmm. And
9: habituated.
7: They're very habituated. But I have this memory. I mean, I have had so many cool bear experiences on the river with like a bear swimming across the river in front of my raft.
6: Oh, wow.
7: Just everyone being really silent. And it's so magical. And then there was this one time we were at camp already and set up, and there was a mama bear and a couple baby bears playing in the water and literally just playing. Like, it looked like little kids, and they couldn't really see us because they were upriver from us, and that was pretty...
8: That's special.
7: Yeah. Mm-hmm. And then all the birds, it's incredible. herons and eagles and osprey.
9: Sure. And well, if someone wants to try rafting for the first time, whitewater rafting, what's your best advice there?
7: I would say that if you want to get a really cool rafting experience, it's good to go with a guided company. They're going to give you a really solid safety talk. You're going to be supplied with PFDs. The guides are all very experienced and qualified at safety and navigating the river. And again, like I mentioned earlier, there's so many companies in this area. In the Mount Shasta area, there's River Dancers. And then up here, we have Momentum and Noah's and Oars and Indigo Creek and Morrison's.
8: This just tells you how many rivers we have, right?
7: I'm sorry if I forgot a company.
9: And probably more than we can name here.
8: Yeah. I will mention one other thing about river rafting with a company, and this is, I feel like, through all of the world, the lunch and the dinners are amazing.
9: Yeah. Like, okay, tell me more.
10: I went on a trip on the Middle Fork of the Salmon, and the food was exquisite.
8: Yes.
10: And it was my first real river trip where I got to, you know, it was 5 nights on the river. It was amazing. And the food was over the top.
8: Yes.
9: Yeah. This is a revelation because I'm used to canoeing and packing our own lunches, which oftentimes were those peanut butter and jellies and some apples and things like that. Are we getting four-star dining?
8: Yes. We're talking Dutch oven.
10: Five-star.
8: Yeah, Dutch oven cakes and fried chicken and amazing salads. I mean,
7: I am incredibly biased. I think that Momentum has the best food. Pete, I hope you're listening.
8: tell us what you serve for lunch.
7: We have these incredible spreads. Like one day we do a really nice sandwich spread, but we do like tons of fresh fruit and we pile it on, and you eat with your eyes first, so it has to look really appealing. Everything's laid out really nice. Sometimes there's a Mediterranean style with hummus and tzatziki and olives.
8: Okay.
7: Just really phenomenal.
9: When is lunch? I'm ready.
7: It's between 12 and 2.
8: And usually you stop at like the most amazing beaches.
9: Okay.
8: Right? And it's like a spot where you can sometimes swim a little bit, and you have this great lunch, and the guides take care of you. I mean, it's probably one of the better experiences I've ever had is river rafting with a guide.
7: Yeah, I agree. I think that if you are interested in it, that's a great place to start. And again, there are places you can rent a raft in the area and go on your own, but you don't get that full experience. And most guides have a lot of interpretive information about the area as well, which is fun. So you get to have a great meal, have fun, learn a little bit. And then in the summer, you're swimming. We always stop at the jump rocks, and it's really great.
9: No, Alyssa, I love talking about food, but let's talk about this about rafting. You and a friend went down the entire Sacramento River from its source all the way to the Pacific Ocean. How did that idea even begin?
7: Oh gosh, well, I used to call myself a sufferfest queen, where I like to do really like hard things and just kind of suffer through it. And it's like type two fun. Type one fun is where you're having fun in the moment and you're like, this is awesome, I'm loving it. When you look back, you're like, that was awesome, I loved it. Type two fun is sometimes you're like, this is not fun, why are we doing this? And then afterwards you look back and you're like, that was so amazing. And so I love to do that kind of stuff. And I learned, I did my first guide school on the Sacramento River as a river guide, and my best friend from childhood, we've been friends since we were 8, Ari, she also did her first guide school in the Sac, and I just came to her one night, we were having dinner, and I was like, let's do this crazy thing. And you know, we've always talked about crazy ideas over the years, and some you do and some you don't, and I just kind of kept going, and we just were planning it. And then I had a friend he works for Trout Unlimited. He suggested that we make a film and maybe interview folks, and because the Sacramento River has so many, it's so important to the state of California in so many different ways. And so we found a filmmaker who also pack rafted and was a sea kayaker, and she's from Alaska. And so, we just kind of made it happen. We set up interviews along the way, and we started at Cliff Lake in Mount Shasta, which is one of the three sources of the Sacramento River. And we snowmobiled up. It was in March.
9: Oh, wow.
7: So we had to snowmobile to the lake. We skied from the lake down to Lake Siskiyou, and then we continued our journey down. We had...
9: I wasn't expecting that.
7: Yeah. I know. It was pretty epic. We had three portages for around dams, and then, yeah, we paddled out under the Golden Gate Bridge, and it was incredible.
9: Amazing.
7: It took 21 days, and it was... I've done a lot of hard things in my life, and that was probably one of the hardest things I've ever done. Big
9: okay.
7: days.
9: Well, I want to hear more about that, but yeah. I also want to hear about yes. surfing, because all these rivers, I think they all lead to the ocean.
7: That's right.
9: Or almost all. There might be a few that don't. But so we are joined by Richard Gabriel, also known as Richie G, and you've been surfing the Northern California, Southern Oregon coast for decades. How did you get hooked on that?
10: First time I ever went surfing was probably in the eighth grade. Caught a little bit of soup down in Southern California because I was from the San Bernardino Mountains. And the soup ride, which is the white water, was just incredible. And you get that little adrenaline rush, which you do in many edge sports like skiing or kayaking or, you know, paddling. And from then on, I got hooked and quit surfing for a while when I was developing my career, but then came back to it when the wetsuit technology got good up in the Northwest. And so at age 40, I decided to jump back into surfing.
9: Wait, so let's stop. Why was good wetsuit technology so important?
10: Because we used to just go out without wetsuits. And if you will last in the Pacific Northwest, you will last for 5 minutes in the ocean. And then you're hypothermic, and then you're dead. So you have to.
9: And it's not that hot weather out there on the coast.
10: It doesn't matter what the temperature is on the outside.
9: Yeah.
10: So part of surfing is being aware of your elements that you're going to be in, and also being aware of hypothermia. If you have children, you have to be a watch on them, let them go out and play for a few minutes, but then get out of the water. And that's really the safety. And always keep your vision on the water because you don't know what's going to happen with the ocean.
9: Yeah. Well, you know, I think when people usually think about surfing, they're thinking Southern California, Hawaii, maybe Australia. What makes it different surfing here in this area?
10: Well, we don't call the Pacific Northwest the coast. We don't call it the beach. We call it the coast.
9: Yeah.
10: The coast is rugged. There's lots of small tuck-in areas. It's very dangerous. There's lots of rips. Oregon has the second largest waves in the world.
9: Wow.
10: Hawaii being the largest waves. Now, there are freak waves that you see sometimes on the internet, but for the open swell from the ocean, Hawaii, then Oregon. But Oregon, when we get big waves, it's always during storm season. And so that's whale watch time.
9: Okay. what does it take to be, like, if I want to go surfing for the very first time, because I grew up in Missouri, not around a coast or a beach, what would you recommend?
10: Well, first of all, you got to be a swimmer.
9: Mm-hmm.
10: And so go get yourself back into a pool or a lake, and you could swim across Lake Siskiyou. So just do a little training. Get a little board and paddle in the lake. Get yourself comfortable with being on top of a flotation device. Or get a boogie board and get some fins. But you have to have, if you're going to go out here in our territory, Oregon, Washington, and Northern California, you have to have a wetsuit. And you should get a 5'3" millimeter wetsuit. They are expensive, but that is your PFD. That is your personal flotation device, a good wetsuit.
9: Do they give you some buoyancy there?
10: Oh, absolutely.
9: Okay. And, you know, like, are there lessons I can take out on the coast? Or?
10: When you go to the Crescent City, mm-hmm. they have a shop there called Local Boys. You could rent wetsuits. You could join a class. You can rent the booties, the gloves, the hood, because you're going to need all of it.
9: Yeah.
10: And for the most part, the water can be down to 48 degrees, which it was 33 weeks ago. And but right now it's 56. That's almost Hawaii water temperature.
9: That's how they should advertise it, maybe. So getting lessons probably good for a first timer. But are there other places that are maybe more beginner friendly along the coast that aren't those second only to Hawaii waves?
10: Well, nothing is friendly when you're in cold water.
9: Okay.
10: And so you got to be aware of that. And so the bigger the waves, the more rip currents you have. And so going out when there's small waves and it's knee high can be a ball, particularly as a beginner. And you can just get a little wetsuit around your body, and then just go out and play. Get yourself comfortable with the action of the ocean, because it's pretty exciting.
7: Richie, would you say that South Beach in Crescent City is a good spot for beginners? That's where I've gone, and I'm a very much beginner.
10: And I like South Beach. It's a sand bottom, and it's user-friendly, and you could work your way down from the jetty down to the south. And as you're working your way down, the waves get bigger.
9: Okay, well, that sounds like great advice and something I'll have to try out. Maybe not this summer, but soon enough. We've been talking about ways to enjoy the water this summer from family-friendly swimming spots. I'm going to combine that all together, and paddleboarding to rafting and surfing. My thanks to Nicole Larson, Alyssa Winkleman, and Richard Gabriel, a.k.a. Richie G, for joining us today. I'm Maria Carter. Thank you for listening to the Jefferson Exchange on the News and Information Service of Jefferson Public Radio. 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Natalie Golay is our senior producer, and thanks to Morgan Ackley and Kara Everett for engineering our show today. And thank you for joining us on the Jefferson Exchange. Have a wonderful day.

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0: This is NewsHour. It's live from the BBC. I'm Tim Franks. The game deciding the last quarter finalist in the World Cup is about to kick off. Switzerland or Colombia will play Argentina, who in a comeback for the ages earlier today came back from two goals down, and with about 10 minutes to play, they ended up beating Egypt 3-2. And of course, Lionel Messi scored. But it was a game from yesterday US time that is still reverberating, when Belgium trounced the US team 4-1, because the Belgian players very openly said that they'd been motivated by the last-minute reprieve for the star American striker Falarin Balogun, whom they and everyone else had expected to be suspended for the game because of getting a red card in his previous match. But that suspension had been reversed by FIFA after President Trump had called the boss of FIFA, Gianni Infantino, to complain about the red card and to ask for a review, which had stoked international outrage, particularly among European football federations, asking very pointed questions about whether there'd been a political stitch-up. Hence our keenness to talk to our next guest, a man who reportedly rang President Trump to tell him about Balogun's red card, leading then to Mr. Trump's telephone call to Gianni Infantino. He is Andrew Giuliani, the executive director of the Presidential Task Force of the World Cup. First question then, given the furore and given that it didn't help the US win, any regrets?
1: No, I mean, I don't think there are any regrets over here. Obviously, look, yesterday, you know, Belgium was a better team. They came out there and played well. You know, what I'll tell you is I'm so proud of the way this U.S. team represented the country. I think in a moment like yesterday, where obviously it was a very disappointing loss for the team, they all still huddled together afterwards in the middle of the pitch and prayed together. And I think that's very indicative of the American spirit.
0: Yeah. But I mean, you say you're proud about what happened and the way in which they went out. Through no fault of their own, though, they were caught up in this controversy, and it was a controversy which left one of the other major governing bodies of world football, UEFA, the European governing body, saying, as a result of what happened with this intervention from Donald Trump and then the suspension of this red card, the integrity of the game is at stake. It's incomprehensible and unjustifiable. I mean, do you wish you could unpick all that?
1: Referee, as UEFA commented on the integrity of having a referee who was accused of match fixing and giving irregular cards out there and playing, the process was misapplied of the VAR here. It never should have been slowed down to use for a contact foul. So when you add the two of those things up, it's suspicious to say the least. Would you not admit that, Mr. Franks?
0: Okay, so just to be very clear about this Brazilian referee about whom you have thrown a considerable amount of shade, he was investigated, he was questioned, he didn't even face any charges. There was no evidence linking him to illegal schemes. And FIFA, for its part, says of this man, throughout his career, he has consistently demonstrated the highest standards of professionalism and integrity. That apparently isn't good enough for you.
1: When you add the combination of these suspicious charges against him, right,
0: and what there were no charges against him.
1: Why he ultimately did it, or the suspicious, I should say, investigation into this for irregular red cards. And then you add the fact that the process was completely misapplied and there never should have been a red card. It is suspicious, at the very, very least. And anybody who's looking at this from an unbiased perspective has to admit that.
0: Would you not agree that it is pretty much unprecedented in the history of the World Cup, that there have been 189 red cards awarded? Only one other time has a red card not resulted in the automatic suspension of a player for the following game. And in this case, that precedent was broken once Donald Trump had announced that he'd rung Gianni Infantino, the president of FIFA.
1: Well, I would point out this, right? In terms of precedent, when you actually have this suspicious incident where you have a referee, and we've seen this in other sports in the United States, where a referee may be potentially involved in match fixing, it's not precedent for the U.S. government to go and take a look at that, especially when you see the fact that the VAR was improperly applied at the same time, and you add that checkered past in there. So I would disagree.
0: The FIFA statutes are very, very clear.
1: And again, I don't speak for FIFA here,
0: no,
1: right?
0: No, indeed, but I'm just asking about the role that President Trump took, perhaps at your behest. I mean, there's lots of reporting that say that you were the person who rang President Trump to point out this great injustice as you saw it, and it was as a result of that that he then rang Gianni Infantino.
1: I'm going to keep the conversations between myself and President Trump private. I've known President Trump for over 30 years, and his leadership in the United States of America has led to this incredible World Cup where we're seeing this amazing event with the world's love affair with the United States over our 250th birthday. Now, you obviously don't want to cover that. You don't want to cover how great the United States has shown over this last month and will continue to show over this, but feel free to cut me off again. Go ahead.
0: Would you not accept that given that there are very clear statutes that govern world football about the importance of no political interference, it does take a heroic leap of imagination to think that Donald Trump, the most powerful man in the world, ringing his mate Gianni Infantino to complain about the red card,
1: I'm not going to speak to the conversation. You're getting the conversation wrong. But ahead. You can base it off a false premise.
0: Okay. I mean, he very clearly said, I asked for a review. Everybody could see that it wasn't a foul. I mean, Donald Trump has said that in terms. So I'm not entirely sure what I'm mischaracterizing here. But anyway, Trump calls Infantino, and then what we don't know is what the process then was, which made the disciplinary committee then decide to review this red card and, for the first time since 1962, reverse a player's automatic suspension. Do you not see that, as far as much of the rest of the world is concerned, looks like political interference?
1: Well, you're assuming that a conversation between President Trump and Gianni Infantino, of which they've had two or three a week throughout the course of this World Cup, because they both have the same interest in making sure this World Cup is as successful and as safe as possible, which up until this point, it has been. It's been an amazing boon for the United States. Everything from just the economic impact that it's done here all across our 11 cities to the incredible job that we've done from the visa perspective.
0: Donald Trump, just to repeat the quote, I did call Infantino, I asked for a review because I didn't think it was a foul. Do you not think that looks like political interference as far as much of the rest of the world is concerned?
1: Look, people always like to assume different things about the president. What I can tell you is his leadership has been amazing. It's one of the reasons why we've seen the United States, really the world's love affair with the United States through this World Cup.
0: Andrew Giuliani, Executive Director of the Presidential Task Force for the World Cup. A BBC Eye investigation has verified the existence of 195 detention centres across occupied Ukraine and Russia, where Ukrainian civilians are being held. Prosecutors and survivors say that torture and conflict-related sexual violence is endemic. Since 2014, 16,000 people have been detained or disappeared in Russian-occupied areas. The BBC team has identified some of the perpetrators, offering a rare insight into a prison system international observers have no free access to. Tania Khachenko has this report.
2: For 3 years and 13 days of my life, my soul and body were crippled. I don't remember what an ordinary life is anymore.
3: Lyudmila Huseynova is one of many former detainees from Ukraine speaking publicly about what can happen to civilians inside these Russian-backed centers.
2: We are talking about rape, sexual slavery, torture, and that these are not accidental acts of violence, but a clearly organized policy, which Russia uses as a tool of war.
3: She was detained by pro-Russian authorities and held for 3 years. She was accused of spying, but she says she had been helping orphanages and taking food to Ukrainian soldiers. Along with many others, she was held in the notorious Izolyatsiya prison, one of 93 detention sites BBC Eye has verified in the occupied part of the country, along with 102 in Russia, where Ukrainian civilians are held. Lyudmila was freed in a prisoner swap and campaigns for other prisoners, but the memories of that time are still raw.
2: Someone started pinching me, turning me and saying, it's not a peach, of course, not a dried apricot either, a raisin. That's how they judged my body.
3: Along with the trauma of sexual assault, she also struggles to eat. She was forced to consume uncooked food mixed with soil and garbage.
2: They told me to sit under the camera and eat. I put it in my mouth. I spat it out. But there was some left. The taste of this food will stay with me for the rest of my life.
3: The BBC worked with Bohdan Kosuhatko, an investigator who uses open-source investigation known as OSINT to find Lyudmila's alleged abusers. Bohdan found information on the man that Lyudmila thinks arrested her and was present when she was sexually assaulted. His name is Temerbek.
4: We were able to establish all his phone numbers, including the ones he uses now. He hides his digital footprint the best he can.
3: He's married with a daughter and a grandchild. The man who forced Lyudmila to eat garbage is known as Yermak. Lyudmila heard his voice many times, but never saw his face.
2: That time when Yermak came to meet me, I wore a bag on my head and turned to face the wall. My hands were behind my back. He shouted, "Are you for Ukraine?" I said, "I'm for justice." After that, he began to beat me.
3: Yermak is from the Donetsk region. It's not clear whether he's working in Izolyatsiya today, but still lives in the area. The photos of him and his family show him apparently enjoying life. Anna Sosonska leads the general prosecutor's team working on conflict-related sexual violence.
5: Our youngest victim, when she was subjected to sexual violence by the Russian military, was 4 years old. The oldest was an 82-year-old woman. There is a very small difference in numbers between male survivors and female survivors. This shows us, in fact, sexual violence is a weapon of war, and as I keep saying, the cheapest, most effective and efficient way.
3: In response to the BBC's allegations, the Russian embassy in the UK said that Russia has consistently advocated respect for the rule of law, and allegations of war crimes being committed are investigated by the Russian authorities. Even though Lyudmila is free, she cannot forget what is still going on.
2: I was lucky that the exchange actually happened, but my knowledge of how many girls remain stops me from enjoying freedom and being at peace now.
3: She hopes that her perpetrators will feel the full force of the law one day.
2: For me, justice is not revenge. For me, justice is the decree that these people intentionally, deliberately did what they did. I want them to be punished by law. If Temerbek isn't imprisoned, then justice for me will be their names as criminals and torturers will be known to their children. That would also be justice.
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8: My name is Liz Letts, and I live in Grants Pass. I'm donating a 1979 Dodge van. I found out a few years ago she's vintage, that 1979 is now vintage. It's nice to know that there's a next chapter for my vehicle. I felt a trust in letting the donation go through JPR.
9: When it's time to let it go, give it new purpose. 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
10: Pete Hegseth, as you may know, is in charge of the United States military. 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
0: This is NewsHour, live from the BBC with me, Tim Franks. Ukraine's intelligence service, the SBU, says the body of a fugitive Ukrainian woman suspected of carrying out a bomb attack in Monaco has been found near Kyiv. Three people, including the wealthy Ukrainian-born businessman Vadim Yermolaev, were wounded in last week's attack. Two men have now been charged with the murder of the woman, Anastasia Berezovska. I've been finding out more about all this from our correspondent in Kyiv, Sarah Rainsford.
12: Her name was Anastasia Berezovska, and she was 39. And essentially what we know about her is what happened to her, which is that her body has been found buried in a forest outside Kyiv with gunshot wounds to the head. Now, there are, we're told, cartridges from a gun were buried with her. We've been speaking to the General Prosecutor's office here in Kyiv, and they've told us a few more details. We understand that she had taken a bus back to Ukraine on the 1st of July after she was suspected of carrying out that attack in Monaco. And then 2 days later, she was picked up from the road in a car by the two key suspects. They, it is alleged, then drove her to the forest, and that's where she was killed. So the two suspects have been named now, and they have been identified by the authorities here. One of them, I think most strikingly, is a serving officer with the military intelligence agency here, GUR. And I think that is a real kind of key detail in all of this, although the statements that have been issued so far are trying to underline the fact that he has said he was acting on his own initiative and without informing anyone else in his agency in GUR.
0: Right. And are there any details from that investigation about what he said about what his motive may have been?
12: Absolutely nothing at all about any motive, either for killing Anastasia Berezovska, allegedly, or for why she might have been sent, we assume, to allegedly carry out the attack in Monaco. Now, we know from the investigation that the reason that investigators here found the two suspects is that they identified who Mrs. Berezovska had been in contact with after she crossed the border back into Ukraine. They also noticed transfers of cash and also cryptocurrency to her accounts, and that is what led them to the two men have now been charged, in fact, with her murder. So big questions about why on earth all of this happened. What we do know is a little bit about the man at the heart of it all, which is the businessman, the multimillionaire from Ukraine originally, who was targeted in Monaco. His name is Vadim Yermolaev. We know that he made his money, many millions of dollars, in eastern Ukraine, primarily in Dnipro, but he actually renounced his Ukrainian citizenship a few years ago, and he now has a Cypriot passport and was living in Monaco. We know that it was him, his mistress, his partner, and his child who were caught up in that bomb attack in Monaco a week ago, and that the woman, his partner, was extremely seriously injured in that attack, but all three of them survived.
0: Our Eastern Europe correspondent Sarah Rainsford in Kyiv. A glorious and extremely rare manuscript is due to be auctioned on Wednesday in London. It's a 700-year-old book telling the story of King Arthur and his court, written in Old French and richly illustrated, and up to now, it's only been held in private collections. It's being auctioned by Christie's with an estimated price of getting on for $3 million. Christie's Director of Medieval and Renaissance Manuscripts is Eugenio Donadoni. And when he came into the NewsHour studio after I'd berated him for failing to bring the book with him, I'm joking, I asked him to give me the sales pitch. Why is it so special?
13: It's a fantastic manuscript, 13th century manuscript of some of the greatest stories ever told, one of the greatest medieval romances, you know, the Lancelot Grail cycle. So, you know, you have the stories of Joseph of Arimathea and his companions, his son Josephus, and Nacien and Celidouin as they take the Holy Grail to Britain. And then you have the story of Merlin, who's a druid and mage and wizard and shapeshifter, born of the devil.
14: Born of the devil, yeah. and this extraordinary, as you say, shapeshifter, and illustrated as such.
13: Illustrated as such throughout. So, I mean, there are over 127 miniatures, illustrated letters throughout the manuscript, and they all illustrate the various stories in these tales. And yes, Merlin is depicted as a shapeshifter. He turns into a hermit. He turns into a black knight. He turns into a stag, and. You know,
14: and that's the picture that we've got in front of us right now, this leaping stag going through this arched doorway, but with people looking on in, yeah, shock and surprise, one of them brandishing a knife, rather alarmingly.
13: Well, they're all at dinner. I think they're rather upset that you know, he's knocking over all the plates and dishes. You see the chalice falling off the table. This is Merlin when he's in Rome. He's in the forests around Rome, and he... the story is that Julius Caesar, so a little bit anachronistic here with the story of Merlin, but let's not worry about that. You know, Julius Caesar has had a dream, and that's a large part of these stories also is dream interpretation. But he's had a wacky dream about a sow with a gold crown on her head suckling 12 wolf cubs. He doesn't know what it means, and Merlin happens to be in town. He transforms into a stag, goes bounding through the streets of Rome, bursts into the imperial palace, and that's the image we see here. He's bursting into the imperial palace, knocking over cups and saucers and so on. And he proclaims in a loud voice that the only person who can interpret Caesar's dream is the mythical wild man, who incidentally also happens to be Merlin. Merlin transforms then into the mythical wild man and interprets Caesar's dream. And the interpretation is that the sow is, rather rudely, Caesar's wife, and the 12 wolf cubs that it was suckling were the 12 attendants who Caesar thought were lady attendants, but are in fact lusty, depilated young men. So there's an accusation of lechery there.
14: Gosh, what a remarkable story. And that's just one of presumably very, very many stories in this thick green leather-bound book, is it?
13: It's velvet. So velvet. It's, yes, right. Velvet, yeah. over oak boards. Okay. And it's a very remarkable binding, as you've pointed out, and it's made for Henri de Clermont-Tonnerre, after which the manuscript takes its name. He had all his books and manuscripts bound like this in velvet with these wonderful corner pieces, these brass corner pieces that you see on the corners. One of the beautiful things about, you know, having an illuminated book like this is that often it's kept shut on a shelf, so it's not exposed to the elements, to direct sunlight, to humidity, all the things that, you know, make paintings fade with age. So all the images in this manuscript, all the colours are as vibrant, and, you know, the gold is as rich and burnished as it would have been for the original owner.
14: Eugenio Donadoni, Christie's Director of Medieval and Renaissance Manuscripts. That's it from this edition of NewsHour. From me, Tim Franks, and the team here in London, thank you very much for your company.
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17: What can we say about President Trump's efforts to commemorate our country's 250th birthday? The reflecting pool grew algae, the ice cream melted, the speakers fell from the stage, but it wasn't all bad. the fireworks slapped, and Trump repaired the glorious fountain at Malcolm X Park in D.C. Pete Hegseth showed up to speak at the park last week and was met by protesters.
18: It's the sound of ingrace, of ingratitude, of people who are so blinded by ideology.
17: Locals showed up to demand the National Guard get out of D.C.
18: Law and order is something all Americans deserve. Black, white, rich, poor, man or woman from D.C. or far-flung places in this country.
17: Kind of curious Pete decided to go Rainbow Coalition on him, because over at the Pentagon, he's been firing generals and blocking promotions, and a lot of the people losing out are women and or black. What year is it coming up on Today Explained from Vox?
19: Live from NPR News, I'm Lakshmi Singh. President Trump is attending the annual NATO summit in Turkey and not on the best terms with other members of the alliance over disagreements about the war with Iran and defense spending. As NPR's Danielle Kurtzleben reports, Russia's more than four-year-old war with Ukraine also tops the agenda.
20: Before leaving for the summit, President Trump had expressed optimism about bringing the Ukraine war to a close. When asked in Ankara about why he feels that way, Trump didn't elaborate. He added that he cares about ending the war, even though he doesn't consider it very geopolitically important to the U.S.
21: It affects Europe much more. We're there to help Europe. But it doesn't affect the United States. We have an ocean in between. But, you know, it's just, I can't stand watching what's happening.
20: On July 4th, the president spoke to the leaders of both Russia and Ukraine. He is scheduled to speak in person to Ukrainian President Volodymyr Zelensky Wednesday afternoon. Danielle Kurtzleben, NPR News, Ankara.
19: Pressure is mounting on Maine Democratic Senate nominee Graham Plattner to leave the race. NPR's Sage Miller reports Plattner has lost his top allies.
22: Vermont Senator Bernie Sanders is the latest that has called on Plattner to leave the race for Maine's U.S. Senate seat. The request came after Plattner was accused of sexual assault by a former romantic partner. Plattner gained Sanders' endorsement early in his campaign for Senate. Plattner positioned himself as a progressive, much like Sanders, calling on Medicare for all and getting corporate money out of politics. Other top Democrats, including Senate Minority Leader Chuck Schumer, have urged Plattner to suspend his campaign. Plattner would need to end his Senate bid by Monday in order for Maine Democrats to nominate a replacement in time for the general election. Democrats are hoping to flip the seat blue in November. Sage Miller, NPR News.
19: New York City Mayor Zoran Mamdani was also among the latest prominent lawmakers to urge Plattner to drop out of the race. Major structural concerns have prompted construction work to temporarily stop on a former Pfizer global headquarters that's being converted into a massive residential complex. After receiving a call about falling bricks near the building, authorities discovered beams supporting some of the upper floors of the former Pfizer building had begun to buckle. Brittany Kriegstein of member station WNYC has more.
23: When officials checked some of that structure this morning and put some devices there to measure what was happening, they said they detected some movement still happening, so that building is just not yet safe for workers to go in and start shoring things up. Right now, I'm seeing some drones going up in this area operated by NYPD officials to check those upper floors and monitor for any continued falling bricks or other signs of instability.
19: That's Brittany Kriegstein of member station WNYC reporting. From Washington, this is NPR News. In the FIFA World Cup, Switzerland is facing Colombia this hour in the round of 16. Earlier today, Argentina defeated Egypt 3-2 and advances to the quarterfinals. The International Olympic Committee is lifting the Russian Olympic Committee's three-year-old suspension. It says the ROC's membership no longer has regional sports groups and territories falling under the jurisdiction of the National Olympic Committee of Ukraine. The IOC says it continues to stand in solidarity with Ukraine's Olympic community. Russia and Ukraine's war, now in its fifth year, is high on the NATO summit agenda this week. Families with school children have started to receive their school supply lists, and surveys show many are expecting to spend more on back-to-school shopping this year compared to last. We have more from NPR's Alina Selyukh.
24: Most of back-to-school shopping happens much closer to the start of the school year, but a survey by the National Retail Federation finds that more back-to-school shoppers have gotten a head start early than in years past. Almost a third say they've started looking. Inflation is a big concern, so people are deal hunting, but also more families seem to be getting their school lists earlier this year. In another survey by the consultant, consulting firm PwC, a much greater share of shoppers this year say they expect to spend more on back-to-school purchases from a year ago. PwC estimates that an average family might spend $922 on clothes, shoes, backpacks, laptops, and other technology and supplies. Alina Sieluch, NPR News.
19: U.S. stocks closed lower. The Nasdaq was down more than 300 points, or more than 1%. The Dow was down 130 points. It's NPR.
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2: This is Today Explained.
3: I'm Tom Bowman, NPR's Pentagon reporter in exile.
2: In exile? What does that mean?
3: Well, you may have remembered that reporters from the Pentagon walked out and turned in our press badges last October.
4: Tom Bowman, NPR's Pentagon correspondent, is handing in his press pass. Now, that does not mean he will stop doing the job.
3: And the reason is because they wanted us to sign this document basically saying you can't solicit information from anyone in the Pentagon. You have to wait until the Pentagon releases information, and only then can you report on it. And a month after this happened, I was at this reception for military attachés in Washington from all over the world. And this guy walks up, introduces himself. He was a Chinese military attaché. Perfect English, his second tour in Washington. So we had this great chat. And then he says, tell me about this new Pentagon press policy. And I explained it just like I did to you, that we can't solicit information from anybody. We have to wait until the government hands us something. And only then can we report on it. He said, oh, just like us.
2: Oh, no.
3: Yeah.
2: Oh, that's a grim story.
3: Very grim.
2: What kinds of stories do you think the Department of Defense doesn't want people like you reporting on right now?
3: I think what's going on in Secretary Hegseth's office, there's been a lot of turmoil, a lot of firings. When Hegseth first came in, he almost immediately fired the chairman of the Joint Chiefs of Staff, General C.Q. Brown.
5: Not the right man for the moment.
3: And also Admiral Lisa Franchetti, who was the top officer in the Navy. C.Q. Brown was the second African-American to hold the job as a chairman after Colin Powell. And Lisa Franchetti was the first woman to run the Navy.
25: Democrats have labeled the Pentagon slashings as the Friday night massacre.
26: Defense Secretary Pete Hegseth once called Brown a DEI hire.
27: The rationale for me has been straightforward. It's nearly impossible to change a culture with the same people who helped create or even benefited from that culture.
2: Can you give us a sense of just how many black and or women officers have been either fired or had their promotions denied?
3: We don't have the total number. I would say it's for both black officers and women, it's probably several dozen, maybe even more, from all the services. So from the Marine Corps, the Navy, the Air Force, the Army. They've been either fired again or denied promotions. Again, no reason given. But what we do know is Secretary Hegseth, in his writings, has questioned whether, you know, women officers or black officers got their jobs because of their color, their skin, or their gender.
27: We need moms, but not in the military, especially in combat units. Chapter 8, supporting DEI means soldiers die.
3: He's been talking about that really for years.
2: And is there any evidence that that's the case?
3: Not that I've seen. And I've gone through I have eight names of some of those who were fired. And you look through their records, and clearly they're pretty stellar individuals. One of these officers comes from a military family. His brother also was an officer, and his other brother is a senior officer. So you're looking at this, you look at his record, you look at the records of this guy and several others. There's nothing in there that would indicate that, well, this person doesn't deserve this. They all rose up the ranks, either commanding ships and then carrier groups, or company command in the Army and rising up to colonel and responsible jobs. So there is really no reason given.
17: So Hegseth is doing this thing where he thinks that, you know, there have been DEI hires in the upper ranks of the U.S. armed forces. And so he's trying to perhaps undo that. We don't really know a lot because he doesn't have to say much about it. And he's kicking out reporters from the Pentagon. But there's also a lot of controversy over suppressions of promotions or firings of, you know, white men, like a guy named Chris Donahue. What's going on there?
3: Chris Donahue is a highly respected officer.
0: One of the things that hasn't ever changed in combat is your adversary is going to change.
3: He worked with Delta Force, a secretive army unit. He worked with the CIA. He was commander of the 82nd Airborne Division. And also, as the top army general in Europe, he worked very closely with the Ukraine. What are their defensive needs? How much more equipment and money do they need? So again, very highly respected.
6: At just 56, General Donahue, a former Delta Force commander, had been expected to serve for years to come.
7: He was widely considered an Army rising star and a potential candidate for Army Chief of Staff.
3: I think people came to know him because he was the last officer out of Afghanistan. There's this grainy, greenish picture of him getting on the helicopter. And what we do know is the Pentagon is investigating that disastrous withdrawal from Afghanistan. Kabul fell and everybody was at the airport. It was pandemonium. So they're doing an investigation. It's expected to come out sometime next month on the anniversary of the withdrawal some 5 years ago. And the sense is that, you know, C.D. Donahue may find fault with him in that investigation. And so as a result of, you know, do you want this guy you found fault with to have another four-star job? But again, we're not getting any reasons why these people were either fired or not given another job.
17: Pete Hegseth obviously answers to the President of the United States, but is Congress noticing these firings and taking any action?
3: Yeah, I think they are. And I think when the Army Chief of Staff, Randy George, was fired, that really roiled Congress, I think. But both Democrats and Republicans thought he was doing a really good job.
25: General George, let's talk about a guy who's a patriot, somebody who every single person here in this dais and down there in that audience and out there in this world has huge admiration for. Why did he get fired?
8: Secretary Hegseth, I respect you. I do want you to know I disagree with the firing of General George.
3: And now there's a push on Capitol Hill and the defense bill to put language in that basically says, listen, if you fire a senior officer or pull someone off the promotion list, you have to give a reason, a written reason exactly why you're doing that. So keep an eye on that. I know a House member is putting that in the defense bill. We'll likely have language in the Senate, too. So that could change things. It could force Hegseth to explain why he is doing some of these firings and pulling people off the promotion list.
17: It sounds like the kinds of positions that aren't being filled by people of color, by women, by established white men, are very important. So if he's not promoting the people that he's firing or suppressing, who's getting these jobs? Because surely we want people to have these jobs.
3: Well, you know, there's still very talented officers who are getting these jobs. But I think one of the things Hegseth is looking for is loyalty.
27: We all serve at the pleasure of the president every single day.
3: Nobody questioning me. Just do what you're told. Right. Maybe not offer your best military advice. There is a concern that people getting these jobs may have less experience or may, you know, their one attribute may be I'm loyal to Secretary Hegseth. And that's not the way it's supposed to be. Right.
17: Mm.
3: You're supposed to be independent. You're supposed to be given your best military advice to either Secretary of Defense or the president. So there is a concern among the military leaders, retired and those still on active duty, that the people getting these jobs will have less experience than, let's say, a Randy George or particularly C.D. Donahue, less experience and either loyal to Secretary Hegseth or afraid to give their best military advice or afraid to push back. That's the concern. And one officer I spoke with said, you know, it may take a generation to make this thing better, to bring some of these people up who really deserve the job as opposed to just some loyalty test. And it's not only, I hear it within the active duty military, but even the retired military, they're pretty upset about it. And some are speaking out, some are reluctant to speak out because they don't want to be brought back in active duty and court-martialed. There's this one senior officer, I was doing a story last year with a couple of colleagues, I called this retired guy up. I found out he was involved in this policy in the Biden administration. I said, hey, you know, come on over to NPR. We'll talk about what's going on. He said, Tom, there's no way I'm going over to NPR. Somebody may see me walking in.
2: Wow.
3: So he had to come to my house in Alexandria, sit around my dining room table and talk about some of these issues. He's retired.
17: A retired guy who's not afraid to speak up when today explains back.

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6: Captain John Cordle served for 3 decades in the Navy, and he's openly upset about how Secretary Pete Hegseth is meddling with the promotions process in the U.S. Armed Forces.
7: So I've sat a few of these boards and talked to people that have, and it's a very robust process and very well established process for decades. So here's what happens. First of all, you figure out who has to go before the board. These are Navy captains. These are folks who have been in the Navy for 24 to 28 years. They have done an 05 command tour at sea. They've done an 06 command tour at sea. They've done a Pentagon tour. They've done a joint tour. They've really done the hard jobs to get promoted. And to be eligible, those are things you have to do to get in the room. To really have a chance of promotion, you have to have been the best, right? You have to have combat experience. You have to be number one of a peer group. And so, that's who these people, it's merit, right? We talk about merit-based. Well, there is no more merit-based process than the board process. Now, the Secretary of the Navy signs out a letter called a precepts letter. And in that letter, there's an interesting paragraph. He says, "You are building the future of the Navy. You are choosing the leadership of the Navy. I handpicked you to do this job. And your one criteria is pick the most qualified officers." And then there's a bit of boilerplate stuff in there. But at the end of the day, that's what this is about. And so these admirals, these flag officers, handpicked a dozen of them or so, go to Millington, Tennessee. They're sequestered for about a week. They study the records. They start voting. And then they just call down the list from probably 150 down to 70 to an eventual list of 30, 31, I believe, in this case. And they send that up to the Secretary of the Navy via the Chief of Naval Operations, a 4-star admiral. And that goes from the Secretary of the Navy to the Secretary of Defense, and then it goes over to Congress. And so, I mean, this is an extremely rigorous process where they've handpicked everybody involved. And so at that point is kind of where the wheels came off, when it went from the Navy to the Secretary of Defense.
6: And how do people in the military feel about the Secretary of Defense sort of bypassing this rigorous process that you're describing?
7: The hardest part about this is the lack of transparency, right? So there's a lot of speculation. And even what I said is somewhat, I'm just extrapolating other data points into the idea, which has not been refuted, that he did remove those names. Of course, he hasn't shared the reason that he moved them. So you have to kind of look at other data from the other boards and things. So no, the things I'm hearing from service members are, first of all, they're disappointed. They're discouraged. They feel disenfranchised. One said, I think very compelling. She says, it doesn't matter how hard I work, how good I am, what paper I get, whether my captain gives me a good fitness report, whether I'm the number one officer, I'm going to have my name removed from the list anyway because I'm a woman. One black officer friend of mine said, "Look, I've told my 2 sons that now's not a good time to join the Navy." One female officer said, "It's a dangerous time to be in the military." And one sent me a note that she had been ordered by her senior flag officer not to speak about this to anyone. And so there's fear. I think that's probably the number one thing that's out there. But there's a sense of hopelessness and a sense of helplessness that should I really do the sacrifice, the hard jobs that are out there that's necessary to advance when it doesn't matter? I think a great quote that I got from one was, my genes and my chromosomes seem to matter more than my performance and my achievements. And to me, that's the antithesis of merit, right? That's the challenge that we have right now is people are confused, right? I think, I had some other ones, senior officers have told me that they have been pulled aside and said, "Look, your name was on this website. You have no more upper mobility." This has repercussions that go far beyond just this board.
6: I mean, you talk about people feeling demoralized it feels comparable to how people in the National Guard who, I don't know, are harassing unhoused people in D.C. might feel, or people who work for the Centers for Disease Control might feel. What to you is different about demoralizing our armed forces?
7: When you're in the military, that becomes your identity. Right. I think for a lot of folks, and you're invested in loyalty to the organization, loyalty to the Navy, loyalty to the country. And so you have to be pushed pretty hard to sort of decide that that's not the place for me anymore. And a lot of folks are looking at this, and I've talked to a lot that say, look, it's tough. But I mean, we've had ancestors that were tougher. You know, Senator Stennis prevented black people from coming into the Naval Academy for years, right? Like decades. Hmm. There used to be complete segregation in the military. So, I mean, we've come a long, long way. And there's some hope, you know, I mean, I just keep my head down for a couple of years, maybe this will change. But the other thing is, I mean, we're fighting war, right? I mean, the very women and minorities who are being questioned for their loyalty, integrity, and capability are captains of warships. They're flying airplanes. They're getting shot down in Iraq. That's where their focus is. You know, when you someone said to me, well, the junior folks don't care about this. Well, they probably don't, because they have to keep the motors running and the guns firing. The captain of a ship has to focus on war fighting. They're not watching, you know, CNN or NPR every night to see what the latest development is. And, are these flag officers going to get promoted or not? But the long term repercussions are pretty significant.
6: So does that mean that you don't think that things will just return to normal in 2028 when, you know, John Ossoff becomes president or whatever happens?
7: Well, I think this is just my opinion, regardless of what administration comes in, I think the rudder will swing back a little bit, because this is really driven by one person, you know, and so if that person changes, then everything else will change, right? So I think, yes, I believe there's a chance. I think my fear is that we're setting a precedent now that there'll be another purge if the Democratic administration comes in and says, oh, you fired everybody for following the rules in the last administration, so now we're going to fire everybody for following. Now it becomes the apolitical military. It's never completely apolitical, but it's pretty dark. I spent 30 years. I had six administrations, three Democrat, three Republican. I didn't care. I did my job, and I was fine. And I think that that's the dangerous precedent. The other thing is the Admiralty Corps is already 95% white male. You know, 4 stars is 10 of 10. And so it's not going to be long until there are no female admirals in the Navy by the end of this administration. And that sets up a precedent where the leadership of the military is different than the people that they're leading. And to me, that's a very dangerous place to be.
6: Pete Hegseth might not be advertising that he doesn't want to promote women and black people in the military, but he's certainly talking about how he thinks DEI is ruining the military. It's just, I guess, a question of what words he's using. Is there any evidence that, like, diversity has harmed our lethality, the thing he cares about most, seemingly?
7: Oh, absolutely not. I mean, there have been studies done, but, you know, how do you compare that? Because there is no all-male force or all-white force to compare their performance with what we have. Whether you like it or not, we have a diverse force. And look at what we're doing. I mean, strategically, we can talk differently, but what's going on in Iran right now? The Navy's kicking butt, right? I mean, we're knocking down missiles left and right. We're doing amazing things. Those sailors are out there for a year at a time. We are a lethal force right now, and we were when I was in, and we have been the whole time. And so the sad thing is, it's so unnecessary, right? You could have a lethal force and be inclusive.
6: You spent 30 years in the Navy. I believe that's more time than Pete Hegseth served his country. Was this something that everyone was always talking about? Like, hey, did you hear that woman got promoted? Did you hear that black captain got promoted? Was this something that was irking your fellow service members?
7: The pendulum swings back and forth. You know, there was affirmative action in the day. There was Admiral Zumwalt. I don't know if you're familiar with Bud Zumwalt, but he did a lot to bring in. He brought back beards. He brought back sideburns. He brought back ponytails because he said, you know, we have to stop minimizing and marginalizing minorities and women. Every time that happens, there's a backlash. There's a backlash to the fact that Obama was president, right?
6: A very long backlash, it feels like.
3: Thanks, Obama.
7: You see these waves, and so every time that there's a There's some folks that look like me that feel that if you get ahead, then I get behind. I don't feel that way, and I never have. But I think that feeling is out there. And sure, there were those. I've talked to people this week that were like, "Hey, I was up for this promotion, and a black person got it, and we all know why." But I don't know what that person's qualifications were. I don't really know what went on inside the room. So there's always going to be a backlash, I think, when you try to lift one group up. It's always seen, well, now you're putting somebody else down. There's certainly people that feel that way, but I think we've come a long way in the service over the years, and I think we were making a lot of progress, and it's kind of heartbreaking to see that sort of being ripped apart.
6: But do you think it gets put back together?
7: I think so. We've been around 250 years. We're pretty darn resilient. We've been through civil wars and civil rights. And one of my friends who's in his 80s, he said, this is nothing compared to what I've seen. Right. And so, yeah, I think the ship will right itself. I think, justice bends, history bends towards justice or something like that. And so, no, I think this will right itself. I think there's enough good people in the Navy that'll stick around, weather the storm and come out the other end. We're focused on war fighting. We're not focused on this. If the military can stay less political and just do their job, then I think we'll be fine.
6: Captain Cordell wrote an op-ed for the Military Times about Hegseth's firings and meddling with promotions. You can find it at militarytimes.com. 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Miles Bryan produced our show today. Amin Al-Sadi edited. Gabriel Donatov was on fax. David Tatasciore and Patrick Boyd were on the mix. I'm Sean Ramaswamy, and this is Today Explained.

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4: This was a shot across the bow. 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
5: I'm Rachel Abrams. That's coming up on The Daily from The New York Times.
6: Here's a look at tonight's weather forecast for the Southern Oregon Cascades and Siskiyous. Mostly clear skies with a low temperature around 47 degrees. In Yreka, clear, the low tonight 58. Weed and Mount Shasta, clear, the low in the mid-50s. For Redding and Red Bluff, some clear skies and a low temperature right around 67 degrees. In the Klamath Basin, we'll see clear skies with a low of about 53. Along the Southern Oregon coast,

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2: This is not a joke. The satirical outlet The Onion is set to take over InfoWars, the site that is run by notorious conspiracy theorist Alex Jones. Yes, you heard that correctly.
1: Last Thursday, The Onion launched its own version of InfoWars, the infamous online hub of misinformation created by Alex Jones. The takeover has been years in the making.
3: American conspiracy theorist and internet broadcaster Alex Jones has been ordered to pay Sandy Hook families more than $1.5 billion.
4: That's because he perpetrated for years the lie that this shooting was a hoax, that the people were actors.
1: After losing two defamation cases, Jones was ordered to pay more than $1 billion to the families affected by the Sandy Hook school shooting.
5: Breaking news tonight, Alex Jones has just moved to liquidate his personal assets to pay the families of the victims of the Sandy Hook massacre.
1: Unable to pay, Jones's assets, including InfoWars, were put up for auction. And then, in a surprise twist,
6: The Onion, the satirical news outlet, has won a bankruptcy auction to take control of InfoWars.
1: The Onion stepped in. They announced plans to convert InfoWars into a parody of itself and committed to sharing proceeds from the new venture with the Sandy Hook families.
7: Hi, everybody. It's Tim Heidecker here. I'm broadcasting now live. Thank you for joining me. We have major, major announcements to go through here.
1: Now, after nearly 2 years, The Onion's parody of InfoWars is live.
7: Make no mistake, we will be the new InfoWars.
1: Today, we speak with Onion CEO Ben Collins and comedian Tim Heidecker about what they plan to do with InfoWars and why they fought so hard to take control of it. It's Tuesday, July 7th. Hi, Ben.
8: Hey, how's it going?
1: I'm Rachel Abrams. Nice to meet you.
8: Nice to meet you, too.
1: Thanks for being here.
8: Thanks for doing this at all.
1: Yes. Early last week, I sat down with Ben Collins, the CEO of The Onion.
9: I got to practice my daily,
1: an actor and comedian, Tim Heidecker.
10: Tim, am I allowed to ask you to just give me your Alex Jones impression?
9: Yeah. I'm like a trained SEAL now.
7: We knew that was the case, and frankly, that's why we're talking about it. You know,
1: Collins and Heidecker were preparing for The Onion's imminent relaunch of InfoWars. The Onion has been around for almost 40 years and became infamous for skewering everything from American politics to pop culture.
11: In a lot of cases, people need catharsis. Just like give people a, oh, you're not nuts. Mm-hmm. This feeling of like you're just not insane. Yeah. You're not nuts.
1: Collins, who became CEO in 2024 after a decade as a reporter, has revitalized The Onion in a short amount of time.
11: And we've leaned into that as hard as we can. It's why we're the, I think, fifth biggest newspaper in the United States now.
1: I started my conversation with Ben and Tim by asking why they decided to remake InfoWars.
11: You know, I used to be a reporter, and I was covering stupid stuff on the internet when I was a little wee baby reporter guy at the Daily Beast now 11 years ago. Mm-hmm. And my friend's girlfriend was shot and killed on live TV, on Facebook, actually. She was the first person killed by a guy wearing a GoPro. It was brutal. It was just really bad. And then, like, when you Googled my friend's name, the thing that would come up was that he wasn't real or didn't exist and all this stuff. Like, there was, the internet had just started to show the cracks of where we were headed. So I started covering that for a living. You know, I wound up covering Alex Jones's trial on NBC News. And I remember sitting there when the judgment came down. It became clear that he was going to have to owe these people $1 billion. And he said, I'm not paying any of this. You guys know you're not going to receive a penny of this. And I was like, hey, dude, I think you got to pay money.
9: Even after I got this gig, I didn't quite know about all the details. And there's a great documentary about it, The Truth versus Alex Jones. Yeah. And I sat there, watched that, and just my blood boiled. I couldn't believe what he had subjected those poor people to.
10: Which we know, of course, he not only accused the Sandy Hook shooting of being faked, he accused the parents of being actors. His listeners harassed them. Some of them had to move.
9: Yeah.
10: Alex Jones, as we know, was ordered to pay more than $1.4 billion in damages. His assets go to bankruptcy because he does not have that money. Can you just, Ben, tell us what happens after that vis-a-vis your interest in The Onion?
11: Sure.

0: We saw it was for sale. Infowars on like Blue Sky, there was somebody who clipped out a newspaper ad because you have to advertise a bankruptcy auction, which sounds weird, but it said like, you know, get Alex Jones's armored truck or whatever. So I started making some phone calls and I was like, does this mean Infowars is for sale? And they were like, yeah, it does. You get the IP if you want. And I just tried to figure out what to do because I had obviously never purchased something at a bankruptcy auction. So I had to like learn some stuff and we're like, okay, well, we can look at this and I think we can pull this off. So we get excited to bid on this thing and the bidding is on, I think, November 14th of 2024. And what happens on November 5th of 2024 is Donald Trump is elected president of the United States. So people are wondering, like, should we do this? Is this a safe thing to do? Dan Bongino, who became the deputy director of the FBI, got his start in Infowars. There were so many people tied up in those worlds. So people were spooked, and we just had to make a decision. And I just realized that I can't imagine other people had the gumption or just, like, time in their lives to take on Alex Jones's harassment campaign. So I was like, okay, you know, I'm a man of my word. We're going to go through with this. And we put down her bid, and then we won. And then Alex absolutely lost his mind. I remember him calling Steve Bannon on air and being like, Steve Bannon being like, what the f*** is going on? Like on the phone on air on Infowars as it was like, he was panicking. The funniest part is he had never heard of The Onion until we bought it.
1: You're kidding. He said that?
0: Well, you could tell. Like he was like, this newspaper, The Onion. And he just never heard of it.
1: Just to clarify here, so basically the point of the bankruptcy is that whatever gets sold, everything's supposed to go to the families that got that judgment, right? So at this point, when you were trying to purchase his assets, his company, was the idea to take it over and give money to the families in some way?
0: Yeah, that was the immediate argument when I presented to my team. I was like, you know, we could spend $2 million on Facebook ads and make $2.1 million in Onion merch or something, or we can do this really good thing and hope people come along for the ride. And that's what we decided to do. And we, look, we, I have no idea if I would do it again, but I think I would because it's been this gigantic pain in the ass in my life. And it's been very scary. And we've had the dogs called on us from him and all of his weird psycho.
1: Alex Jones has come after both of you personally, I believe.
0: Oh, yeah.
2: Oh, in the best possible way. I mean, I find it incredibly amusing for the most part.
0: Yeah.
2: Because he's discovered my body of work. Like you say, he didn't know The Onion. And then he found Tim and Eric's stuff from 15 years ago. And, you know, if you haven't seen some of that, it is pretty out there. It's pretty weird. But it's all coming from a place of absurdity and a place of silliness. But he took it all out of context and basically thought that we were some kind of literal demons from hell.
0: Yeah.
1: So you make a bid for The Onion. It goes through some legal wrangling in the courts. Now, you have, I believe, celebrated the takeover. I know that you guys are treating it like a fait accompli. You're about to launch. But what is the current status? Just to be clear, like you have not officially taken over in the sense that like you can't go into Alex Jones's studio right now in Austin and like start broadcasting from there.
0: Yeah. So last August, there was an emergency stay put in place where it says like the receiver cannot sell these assets until we rule on this. The receiver is the guy in charge of dispensing all of these assets. And then Alex Jones said that he was going to shut everything down. Alex Jones' goal, by the way, is to render these assets valueless so he can buy them back for pennies. I don't accept that because that means these families will never get anything.
2: Mm-hmm.
0: So we went to this receiver and we said, we'll lease all of this stuff from you. I know you can't sell it, but it doesn't say anything about this. And the receiver was like, yeah, I guess that's a good point. My goal is to keep the value of the assets up, make the families happy. And so we're moving this forward, and part of why we're trying to do this is to keep the value of this asset alive. By making fun of this thing, we were reminding people like, hey, it has value to people on the planet Earth, and it has value to us. And you know, we would love to take this over and give these families, they haven't received a penny from this guy. And it's been 4.5 years since the judgment and 10 years since they sued him. So they need this cash, and we would love to get them some.
1: How did the families react when you first told them that you wanted to take this horrific tragedy and make it into a comedy website?
0: The first call was weird because I was like, I work at The Onion. I used to cover this stuff, so a couple of these families knew who I was. And they were like, let me think about it. And then they came back and they were like, now that I thought about it, I see the vision, you know? Because their goal has always been, you know, make it so he can't do this to any other family ever again.
2: Yeah.
0: And the strength of these families is absurd. Like, you've met these people.
2: Mm-hmm.
0: They are the strongest people I think I've ever met in my entire life. And then we had this like really beautiful phone call with him maybe a month ago where...
1: The two of you.
0: Yeah. It was us and the Onion writing staff.
2: Yeah,
0: and
2: then, everybody. Yeah.
0: And then I think like six or seven of the families.
2: Mm-hmm.
0: And I don't know, a bunch of people left overtly crying in the office. It was weird to go into a thing where we thought we were going to say, thank you for letting us do this. And they were like, no, I don't think you understand. Thank you for doing this.
1: But I want to go back to this idea that one of the reasons the family supported you and one of your goals is to neuter Alex Jones, because Alex Jones, he might not have InfoWars, mm-hmm. but he is up and running on the platform Rumble. He is doing his thing. He still has people that are watching him. It is nowhere near the millions of people he had on YouTube before he was kicked off of YouTube. But nevertheless, he is starting to do the same thing he's done before, right? And we don't know how big he's going to be. So I just sort of wonder, like, if he's already out there, like, still doing his thing, like, what? How will you determine whether this effort is successful?
2: That's a good question. I mean, I tuned in the other day just because I hadn't done the impression in a while and I wanted to listen to his voice. And I literally opened it up and he was talking about Charlie Kirk faking his own death.
1: Hmm.
2: I was like, right. And we're doing a little bit of a similar take on that, on our parody of it. I mean, he is extremely diminished from where he was 6 years ago, 10 years ago.
0: Yeah. It has like 6,000 views per stream. Like, this is not...
1: It's small.
0: It's small. It's a small audience. And I agree with you that he can build it back up, but that's America.
2: We should also note that the core of Alex Jones is a pills-selling machine. It is.
1: Well, just to be really clear about what you mean here is that he has a part of his business where he sells products to people. And in some cases, those products are to solve issues that he brings up on his show that might not be actual evidence-based issues.
2: A nuclear
1: war
2: is imminent, therefore, buy my iodine.
1: Stuff like that, right.
2: Yeah.
1: I also just have to point out, did you guys see, I think it was New York Magazine, but I can't remember, somebody years ago did a quiz. Is this product from Alex Jones or is this product from Gwyneth Paltrow?
2: Right, sure.
1: And it was very hard to tell the difference,
2: well,
1: so I don't want to make it seem like it's singular to Alex Jones.
2: No, but I mean, she's not advocating for the harassment of parents.
0: I think that's the difference, is you can do whatever you want to sell products. Once you start selling products on as a direct response immediately after a mass shooting and start demeaning the people who are victims of that mass shooting. That's, to me, I don't know if I'm crazy here, is a step too far.
1: The two of you have done a very good job of articulating, I think, what you think the core of Alex Jones's product empire and also website is. You've also explained a lot about The Onion and what sort of makes The Onion The Onion. Can you help me understand, how does InfoWars fit into the core DNA of The Onion?
0: So The Onion, in my opinion, has always been the best at going after the dominant mode of media at the time. We always go after the way people actually get their information. And this was a shot across the bow. It's a little bit bigger than what we usually do in the sense that we're directly going after the information war people who are trying to make you feel bad about everything you do so you can buy a supplement. But that's how everything operates. You see, like, you know, RFK, who is carrying around sauerkraut and talking about peptides and all these other things, like the current du jour addiction of people who subscribe to things on the internet. So, like, to me, it was an obvious opportunity to take this model that was, really not invented but perfected by Alex Jones and say, let's just lay it all bare.
1: After the break, we talk about what it is like to make comedy in this political environment. We'll be right back.
3: 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Following is a test of the emergency alert system. 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

0: The civil authorities have issued a required monthly test for Lane OR, beginning at 1:45 p.m. and ending at 2:45 p.m. This is a coordinated monthly test of the emergency alert system, generated by the Lane County Sheriff's Office. If this had been an actual emergency, the tones would have been followed by official news and instructions. This concludes this test of the emergency alert system.
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2: On the next Fresh Air, after Paul McCartney wrote a song John Lennon rejected, it was recorded by the duo Peter and Gordon. That song, A World Without Love, went to number one. Peter Asher will talk about his music, discovering James Taylor, launching Carole King's performing career, producing Linda Ronstadt, and the new documentary about him. Join us.
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4: I'm Rachel Abrams, and this is The Daily. Today, we speak with Onion CEO Ben Collins and comedian Tim Heidecker about what they plan to do with InfoWars and why they fought so hard to take control of it. I want to talk about comedy, not just InfoWars comedy, but just sort of more broadly comedy in the Trump administration. Mm-hmm. A lot of comedians have said, and I've heard you guys discuss this, that satire is really hard in the Trump administration, which is, I've never quite understood exactly why. And I feel like it's not the perspective that you guys have taken. And so I wonder if, Tim, you can explain what you think the opportunity is for comedy that other comedians who say that are missing.
5: Sure. I mean, you try to get to very universal, you know, human feelings. I'm not trying to just go like, haha, look at Trump's orange complexion. Mm-hmm. I want to get into like, what is it about being a human being that gets you to the place where you're doing that to yourself? And I want to try to do that in a entertaining or funny way. I think it's also okay to, at this moment in time, it's enough to just go, like, whatever the debacle is this mm-hmm. week, whatever the insanity is, I think it's enough right now. You can just go, I think that's crazy. And if you can try to do it in a funny, witty way, at least people out there looking for signals that they're not alone can get something. They can get like, okay, I'm not crazy. That's crazy.
4: I want to ask you guys, though, like, the way you are describing what you're doing does not sound ideological. But just to push back a little bit, like, I went to the Onion website earlier today, and there's like a zillion headlines about Trump and RFK Jr., Ken Paxton. And I'm somebody who's read the Onion. I know that you made fun of Biden. I know that you make fun of Democrats. I get that. But there's something called the Babylon Bee, which for people that don't know is, it is described,
5: very funny stuff.
4: It is described as like the onion for conservatives, basically the implication being that you guys have a liberal ideological mm-hmm. bent, right? And I think that certainly in this moment, you could get that impression looking at the Onion website. I want to understand, like, how broad are you trying to appeal in terms of an audience?
5: I would just say that I don't think about an audience often. I just try to express what's inside of me out into the world. And it will be ideological a lot of the time mm-hmm. because I have a point of view. But I will say InfoWars isn't going to be overtly political necessarily, and maybe not really at all. I mean, we're making fun of food influencers, and we'll be making fun of people that certainly voted for, you know, Mamdani in New York, mm-hmm. you know, and are friends of mine. Like, you gotta, of course, look at the world around you and see things that you kind of cringe at, even though you might ideologically align with them. And we're not going to be afraid to do that. But we're not interested in punching down. Mm-hmm. We're not looking at making fun of swaths of people because we're essentially scared of them.
6: Yeah. The most recent takedown request we got from a politician was from a very prominent Democrat. You know, that's we really do hammer all sides. The Democratic Party is really upset at us because they think that we sank Joe Biden's 2024 campaign.
4: Because you didn't cheer him on? Is that the idea?
6: Yeah.
4: Okay.
6: And I'm not going to ever step in on that sort of thing mm-hmm. ever.
4: I wonder if you guys succeed, if the website takes off, besides the financial benefit of succeeding, whatever that looks like, whatever your metrics are, just what do you think you will have accomplished besides sidelining Alex Jones, besides making him less offensive or powerful?
5: I mean, creating another place for quality art and media to exist that is pretty damn independent. I mean, this is one of the few bastions of not this monopolized super companies that we're having to live with. So what we hope to have accomplished in, let's say, 5 years is we've retrained people's brains to think of InfoWars meaning something fundamentally different and separate it from that ghoul. If he wants to tell people about Charlie Kirk faking his own death or something, he's free to do it on the side of the highway.
6: You know, everything about InfoWars was horrible except the branding and the catchphrase they came up with.
5: Mm-hmm.
6: And their catchphrase is, there's a war on for your mind, which is just a perfect sentence. It's a beautiful mm-hmm. sentence, right? Mm-hmm. And that will remain a thing that we do, basically like a mission statement or a, you know, something to point at, where there has been a war on for your mind for the last 10 years. There's no question about that. Like, we have lived through that. And I would say normal people have lost in part because they didn't know they were in a fight. And we're going to give people the ability to make fun of the processes and the ways people get information. That's going to be the through line that gets us through this. And like, characters and ideas and mm-hmm. things are going to build out of that. We are constantly being inundated mm-hmm. with a bunch of insane garbage and bull, frankly. And that bull had no counterweight, and we're going to try to
5: Yeah, I mean, yeah, I think the, sorry to interrupt you, but I've been thinking over the years a lot about darkness and comedy and death and comedy, and it is a way to, like, survive the chaos of the world. On a very deep level, like, the comedians, the writers, whoever, creatives that go into those dark places are doing it at a service for themselves to sort of exercise the fear of these real things. And then that gets received by an audience. And I think it does a service to make them feel like, okay, this is something that happens and we have to laugh about it. There's obviously lots of things we could do about it, but it's just like making you feel like all this crazy shit is hanging over our heads, but we shouldn't be afraid of it all the time.
4: Ben, Tim, thank you both so much for joining us.
6: Hey, thank you. Thank I really you. Appreciate it.
4: After we spoke to Ben and Tim, we reached out to representatives for Alex Jones to ask for comment about the Onion's takeover of InfoWars, but they did not respond.
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9: 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I'm Megan McCarty-Carino.
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9: Both OpenAI and Anthropic are planning to go public at valuations around $1 trillion each. But even before these mega IPOs send a tsunami of new liquidity through their home city, San Francisco, signs of growing AI wealth aren't hard to find. And no sign is blinking brighter than the real estate market. San Francisco has the highest and the fastest rising home prices in the country, according to data from Redfin. Recently, a turnkey restored Edwardian home hit the market for just under $3 million, right outside the neighborhood known as Cerebral Valley for its concentration of AI workers.
11: We've got this beautiful viola marble fluted backsplash.
9: Realtors Crystal Pollock and Kelly Bennett show me some of the home's unique selling points. There's a motorized stairway to the attic that folds into the ceiling.
12: Two-car parking,
11: which is also a rarity.
9: But perhaps the most distinctive thing about this listing is one of the forms of payment accepted, shares in OpenAI or Anthropic.
11: We have had at our open houses a lot of folks come in and be like, oh my gosh, I wish this was 6 months from now. And so when they were talking about it, the seller said, well, yeah, I would just take their stock for it.
9: AI equity has literally become the currency of the market. Some shareholders have been able to cash out stock before the IPOs by selling to new investors. It's driving a frenzy of bidding wars.
13: There's a mansion deficit. That was the term I coined.
9: Yeah, he said mansion deficit. Luxury real estate advisor Alexander Lurie, who also happens to be the mayor's brother, shows me around one of these rarities on a hilltop stretch known as Billionaire's Row.
13: So we're looking at the whole span of the bay, the mouth of the bay, the Golden Gate Bridge to Alcatraz.
9: It's a $20 million view. Lurie says he knows of about 50 buyers shopping at that price. Typically, fewer than 10 such properties go up for sale in the city in an entire year. So people are offering many millions of dollars above asking price or making generous deals before a house ever gets listed publicly.
13: We are in unprecedented times because of the access to liquidity, the access to wealth.
9: San Francisco is the perpetual gold rush town. The mansions of Billionaire's Row were built with the fortunes of mining and railroads before they were claimed by the barons of silicon and software. Ted Egan, the city's chief economist, has seen his share of booms in his two decades in San Francisco.
14: But nothing on this scale.
9: The amounts invested in AI companies are orders of magnitude bigger than in previous tech waves, but the wealth is accruing to a small group as the rest of the industry contracts. Egan says the city lost about 40,000 jobs in the last 3 years, mostly in tech.
14: It's really a tug of war between something that's in decline and something that's growing rapidly.
9: Luxury home prices are rising the fastest, but housing costs are going up across the board, and they're probably only going to get higher once the AI companies go public. I'm Megan McCarty-Carino, and that's Marketplace Tech. This is APM.
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17: Courtney Collins in for Chris Boyd. Up next on Think, we'll wander deep inside the supermarket, led by an activist and journalist who found work there during the pandemic.
18: So I was shopping at a supermarket not too far from my apartment, and I was sort of impressed by the people who work there. You know, the city was shutting down, we were all afraid by the scare of the virus, and here these people were showing up, punching a clock, and they did it so that the rest of the people in their community could buy groceries. And I was impressed by this, and I think I was a little guilty.
17: We'll explore what the grocery store means to the employees who toil away behind check stands and counters despite low wages and physical stress, and discover why supermarkets are so central to the communities they serve. Our conversation starts after a short break.
12: Live from NPR News in Washington, I'm Ryland Barton. Democratic leaders in Maine and across the country are waiting to hear whether Graham Plattner will drop his Senate campaign after he was accused of sexual assault. As Maine Public's Kevin Miller reports, it's also unclear who would succeed him or how they would be selected.
19: It's been more than 24 hours since Plattner announced he was weighing his options, even as he denied accusations that he sexually assaulted a former romantic partner 5 years ago. But national and state party leaders have already called on him to step aside. And the political fallout seemed complete on Tuesday when his highest-profile backer, Vermont Senator Bernie Sanders, urged him to withdraw. Plattner has to do so by next Monday in order for the Maine Democratic Party to place another candidate's name on the fall ballot. But party leaders haven't said how they would choose the person to challenge Republican Senator Susan Collins in one of this year's highest-profile Senate races. For NPR News, I'm Kevin Miller.
12: NATO leaders are in Turkey's capital for the alliance's annual summit, with President Trump among those attending. The last time Turkey hosted a NATO summit was in 2004, and as NPR's Hadil Alshalchi reports, this year it could play a vital role for the alliance.
20: Turkey has NATO's second largest military, controls access to the Black Sea through the Turkish Straits, and has acted as a mediator in major conflicts across the Middle East. So this summit is President Erdogan's chance to present Turkey as an indispensable NATO ally, especially after years of being at odds with many European countries because of its human rights record. President Trump praised Erdogan many times. He's also been frustrated with NATO, arguing the alliance relies too heavily on the U.S. Now, NATO needs Turkey, not only to help with the wars in Ukraine and Iran, but also to help manage its relationship with Trump. Hadil Alshalchi, NPR News, Ankara.
12: The U.S. revoked a license that authorized the sale of Iranian oil today. It comes after three tankers were hit in the latest attacks in the Strait of Hormuz. In June, the U.S. Treasury issued a license that authorized the production, delivery, and sale of Iranian oil that would last through August 21st. Vice President J.D. Vance at the time said lengthy talks with senior Iranian officials in Switzerland created a foundation for a final deal to end the Iran war. Walmart is cutting the price of some summertime staples. NPR's Scott Horsley reports it's being cheered on by the White House.
21: Walmart says it's cutting prices on hamburger and soda pop this summer. The Trump administration touted the rollbacks in a social media post. Grocery prices in May were up 2.7% from a year ago. We'll get an update on June's grocery prices next week. Provincial leaders in Canada are proposing a pipeline to carry crude oil from Western Canada to the Atlantic coast. Canada is exploring new markets for its exports in response to stiff tariffs in the United States. Scott Horsley, NPR News, Washington.
12: AI stocks dragged Wall Street down today. This is NPR News. Officials say a 37-story high-rise under construction in Manhattan is unstable and moving after columns buckled and floors sagged. The former Pfizer headquarters is being converted to luxury apartments. Nearby buildings, including a school, were evacuated. New York City Mayor Zoran Mamdani says engineers are working to stabilize the structure. At least 17 states have been affected by an intestinal parasite known as cyclospora. From member station Houston Public Media, Sonia Kinua reports what to look out for in the stomach bug.
22: Cyclospora is typically bred through the contamination of food and water with feces and can be linked to several raw food sources. While the condition is not easily passed person to person, the symptoms can be troubling. They include nausea, cramping and bloating associated with diarrhea, and fatigue. Catherine Troisi, a professor of epidemiology at UT Health School of Public Health, says the intestinal bug is rarely fatal, but
23: if you are sick, it is important to contact your health care provider because the illness can be treated with antibiotics, and left untreated, particularly in the elderly, the very young, people with immunocompromising diseases, it can be quite serious.
22: Troisi advises to wash your hands and produce with hot water when preparing raw foods to avoid getting sick. For NPR News, I'm Sonia Kinua in Houston.
12: Yesterday's World Cup match between the U.S. and Belgium set another record as the most watched soccer telecast in U.S. history. Fox says 30 million people watched the game. Belgium ended up eliminating the U.S. 4-1 in the round of 16. This is NPR.
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2: When I log into the app I use to clip virtual supermarket coupons, it usually asks me to choose my home store. I've never found that unusual since I go to the grocery store at least 3 times a week. It's such a familiar haunt that I can dispatch my 2 kids to grab bread and yogurt while I get the apples and baby carrots. I know the store manager by name and regularly chat with cashiers. It really does feel like an extension of home, a deeply entrenched part of the community. And it's been that way for a long, long time. A touchstone for shoppers, a profit center for corporations, powered by workers with low wages and physically demanding jobs. From KERA in Dallas, this is Think. I'm Courtney Collins in for Chris Boyd. Ann Larson's new book explores this dynamic from the inside. She's a journalist and activist, turned cashier and grocery store supervisor while unemployed during the pandemic. The book is called Clean Up on Aisle 5, Essential Work, Poverty Wages, and the View from Behind the Supermarket Register. And she joins us now to talk about it. Ann, welcome to Think.
3: Hi, thanks so much for having me.
2: Will you share a little bit about what led you to start working at the grocery store, which you've named TGS for the sake of the book?
3: Yes, that grocery store. That's the best I could come up with.
2: I like it.
3: I found myself unemployed at the outset of the COVID pandemic. I have a working class background, but I had been working kind of on the margins of the professional class. I'd been a college teacher part-time. I'd been an organizer and an activist, worked at a nonprofit. But all those jobs kind of dried up right around the time the pandemic started. So without work, I moved back. I was in New York City at the time. I moved back to my home region of Utah. And then the pandemic hit and nobody was hiring. I sent out lots of resumes and really never got much of a reply for white collar work. And so I was shopping at a supermarket not too far from my apartment. And I was sort of impressed by the people who work there. You know, the city was shutting down and we were all afraid by the scare of the virus. And here these people were showing up, punching a clock. And they did it so that the rest of the people in their community could buy groceries. And I was impressed by this. And I think I was a little guilty that I wasn't among them, that I didn't have to go to work. And so I decided to join them. I needed an income. I didn't have any health insurance at the time. And I needed to have a job to get that. So I uploaded my resume to the website. And a couple weeks later, I started a job as a supervisor in an area of the supermarket called the front end, which is where the cashiers work. I had never been a cashier before, so this was a huge learning curve for me. I had to both learn how to run the registers and then learn how to supervise other people running the register. And that started me on this supermarket journey that I write about and clean up on aisle 5.
2: So I want to learn a little bit more about what those early days of working were like. I personally, as I read along with your journey, was so anxious about the register. It seemed so finicky and there were so many specific things you had to do or undo. What was it like trying to kind of learn something so technically complicated on the job without like a lot of dedicated, quiet, deep training?
3: It was extremely difficult. One of the myths that I try to bust in this book is the myth of unskilled labor. People think that retail work, cashiering in particular, is sort of unskilled labor for people who don't have an education, who don't have, you know, a lot of abilities. And I just found that that is totally false. It took a really long time to learn to run the registers. There are other important skills with grocery work, too. But just learning how to operate that machine, it took me a very long time. It was very stressful. I constantly made mistakes, disrupted the flow of the check stand, inconvenienced shoppers, exasperated my bosses. And so it really it required the patient sort of tutoring of other employees in the store to really help me learn to use that register. And so I would just, you know, one of the things I say to people is if you think cashiering is an easy job, and you should try it because it might be a little harder than you think. I did not expect cashiering to be easy. I did not go in thinking, oh, this is going to be a breeze, but I was still sort of unprepared for the challenges of running that register. You know, I have a PhD and it's in the humanities, so I have a lot of a certain kind of skills, but those technical skills were definitely something that I had to learn on the job, and I definitely appreciated the patient tutoring of my colleagues. Otherwise, I'm not sure how I would have managed it.
2: And that's the point I wanted to touch on next. It's so interesting when you describe your work at the beginning, because you do have to flag down a colleague for help frequently, but what that means is you're disrupting another kind of tightly wound process somewhere else in the store. There's not like a lot of extra time or extra lead on the leash here at a giant grocery store, because everybody is doing something where they're so essential and they're never really overrun with extra workers. It's usually a pretty tight or understaffed group, right?
3: Yes. Grocery stores in general are pretty understaffed. Retail runs on a system that people call just-in-time labor, mm-hmm. where employers only schedule workers when they're absolutely needed. And that can often be just a little bit under what you actually need. And then if somebody calls in sick, which was common during COVID, and turnover is high in the retail industry, but especially during COVID, there were a lot of what we call call outs when people are calling out sick. And so we're just extremely understaffed. So one of the other things to think about in terms of skill is the ability to do your job and to manage this pressure situation when there's a lot going on. There's a lot of customers in your line. If you make a mistake, like you said, I've got to call a manager over to help me sort it out. And that's the customers in line don't like that. They're in a hurry. They want to get in and get out, especially during the pandemic when they didn't want to stay very long in stores. So there is a kind of rhythm with working at the supermarket where you get into a groove. And once that's disrupted and you have to call in a colleague or you have to ask for help, it sort of feels like, a record scratch moment when everything comes to a halt and you're responsible for delaying the customers and annoying your colleagues. So part of the skill of working in a supermarket is really trying to work within that rhythm and not being too disruptive to the people around you.
2: And you were hired on as a supervisor, right? What makes that role different than if you were hired to work a register straight up?
3: Well, I believe I was hired as a supervisor. It was a little bit surprising to me, like I said, because I had not been a cashier before, but I did have management experience, mm-hmm. or what you might think of as management experience. I'd been a teacher. I worked in a nonprofit and managed people. I was a little bit older. So I think that explains something. That was one reason why I was hired as a supervisor. So in a supermarket, a supervisor, I was not a manager, right? I was more mm-hmm. like I would say something like an assistant manager or a shift supervisor, where my job was coming to the store, to the check stand area, and I was responsible for the other cashiers working there. So I had to workers would show up to their jobs and I had to put them in different checkout lanes. You're at number 3, you're at number 5, you're bagging groceries today, you're going out into the parking lot to get shopping carts, sort of assigning those duties and also making sure people got their breaks. You have a right to 15 minutes every 2 hours to go to the bathroom or get something to eat. So I had to, manage those breaks, make sure somebody's coming and somebody's going at the right times. So there's a lot of high pressure of keeping things organized and making sure to balance the work of the cashiers with the needs of customers. Do I send this cashier on a break, even though she has people in her line, right, who are trying to get home with their groceries? And so how do you balance those two needs? This might be a place to talk about the wage. I was paid, I was offered $15.80 an hour when I was hired. And that was a couple of dollars more than regular cashiers. So that gives you a sense of most people were making around maybe $14 an hour, $14.50 at that time. So I'd earned a little bit more, but not that much more to be responsible for running that ship.
2: And that is a perfect segue into talking a little bit about wages, because an overriding kind of theme or tension in this book is money. I mean, it seems like almost everybody in the store was constantly throttled by financial stress.
3: That's right. Again, I did not expect to go into a supermarket job and find colleagues who were rolling in cash or, mm-hmm. Had all their needs met. Not at all. But I was still surprised by the level of of suffering that I encounter. That's one of the reasons I wrote this book, is by the time I left the job, I really wanted to share what I witnessed and observed. There is a lot of what researchers call food insecurity in supermarket work. We can just say people are hungry, is maybe a more direct way to put it. But one study was done a few years ago on employees who worked at Kroger, which is the second largest company in the country, second largest retail company. And about 3/4 of employees said they had been food insecure at some point. So this is a huge number of people that imagine you're working in a supermarket, you're surrounded by food all day long, but you can't afford to buy it. Mm-hmm. And I certainly saw that around me. I saw many colleagues who couldn't afford lunch or who would penny pinch. One colleague of mine was an elderly woman. She was 79 years old. She had $2 a day that she would spend at the deli. She would get the child size, like chicken fingers lunch is all she could afford. So there were many, many instances like that. So it was really jarring for me to be part of, you know, you're working in a store, you are there so that other people can shop for food, but you're struggling to put food on your own table.
2: I was also fascinated by the little nugget in the book where you described that there was kind of like a company-wide memo that went out during COVID that said, hey, we're going to raise the floor for wages. Everyone's going to make at least this much, which is going to bump some people up. And you were delighted and assumed everyone else would be, but that was not the reaction from many of your coworkers.
3: Yes, this was an important learning experience for me. It was hard to recruit employees during the pandemic, as you might imagine. So the store did raise wages. A memo went out saying nobody would make under $14 an hour. Nobody who was over 18 would make under $14 an hour. And so I was thinking, oh, that's wonderful. People are going to get raises. And then and surely this is going to be a great thing for everybody around me. But I came to work the next day after the memo went out and heard a very different story from colleagues, especially the veterans who had been there a long time. Because what they told me is, like, for example, one of my colleagues had been in the industry for 25 years and she made $15 an hour. And so she said, they're going to hire an 18-year-old to make $1 less than I make. Right. Mm-hmm. And this person is new and I've been here for decades. And so she said, this is just, they're just screwing over the veterans, is the way she put it. And it really opened my eye. And this was a very common view. People who'd been at the store a long time, who made barely over $14 an hour, saw this as an insult and as an affront, because they raised the floor, but not the ceiling, mm-hmm. right? They did not boost the pay of people who were already working there. And so that really taught me that, you know, sometimes our assumptions aren't, we need to examine our assumptions. We may think that a wage hike is good, and it certainly was good for new employees who came in after that increase was announced. But for people who'd already been there, it was simply another sign that they weren't valued and that they weren't respected and that they didn't count.
2: Also, and some may call this cynical, but many of your coworkers said, well, this is great. Now they're just going to make everything cost more. And they were worried about an 80-cent raise translating to everything they needed to buy being more expensive anyway.
3: That's right. One of the things I discovered too is, and this is maybe not that surprising, but it's that when people heard that wages were going up, one of my colleagues said, well, I hope they don't do this everywhere. Meaning, what if supermarket workers like us all over the country are getting a wage hike? She said, the prices are going to go up. And, you know, this was during the pandemic. And so prices were going up. We could see on the shelves and the prices of eggs and meat were climbing. And so people were extremely worried about this. And they said, if we get a pay raise, they're just going to take it out on the other end, meaning at prices on the shelves. And I sort of thought about this. And, you know, I wondered, is this true? I didn't want to openly contradict, you know, my colleagues. I was new to the job. I didn't want to come in like, here, I know more than you do about your situation. They know more than anybody about what they're facing. But later it turned out that there were studies done after the pandemic that prices did go up, but it was mostly because big companies were gouging people. They were taking advantage of the crisis to boost their profits. And so it wasn't true. It's not true that if we raise wages a little bit to these essential workers, to people who do this highly skilled, important labor, it's not true that prices are going to go up. Prices go up when corporations decide that they want to make more money. And that's what happened in the pandemic. And that is true often in our economy, that these large companies that have the that are monopolized, that control so much of the market, they have a high degree of authority over how much things cost. And so looking back on that experience, I'm not saying my colleagues were wrong and that I should have corrected them, not at all. They knew as well as anyone that they were going to get the sharp end of the stick when it came to price increases.
2: 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Her book is called Clean Up on Aisle 5, Essential Work, Poverty Wages, and the View from Behind the Supermarket Register. We'll be back after a short break.
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6: 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I'm Kara Everett. That's Wednesday on the Jefferson Exchange, live at 9 a.m. with a repeat at 8 p.m. on the News and Information Service of Jefferson Public Radio.
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0: You're listening to Think. I'm Courtney Collins in for Chris Boyd. We're speaking with journalist and fellow at the Economic Hardship Reporting Project, Ann Larson. Her new book is called Clean Up on Aisle 5, Essential Work, Poverty Wages, and the View from Behind the Supermarket Register. So, Ann, as we went to break, we were talking quite a bit about wages, and obviously financial stress was top of mind for nearly every single person that you worked with while you were working at the grocery store. But another thing that shouldn't have surprised me, but I guess it did to the degree that I hadn't thought about it as deeply as I should have, is how physically taxing work in a supermarket is. Can you talk a little bit about the physical demands of these jobs that might be invisible or downplayed to shoppers?
1: This is one of the most surprising things. I, too, was quite appalled at what I learned and really ashamed that I didn't know this already. It's another way to bust the argument that these are unskilled jobs. Supermarket work is incredibly physically taxing. Think about a cashier who stands behind that register. In our country, grocery workers stand for 8 hours a day, and they scan, they move their arm over the scanner in the same motion over and over and over, hundreds, thousands of times a day. And over months and years, these workers develop pretty serious injuries. These are called musculoskeletal disorders, and they're the most common type of injury that we have in the workplace. Carpal tunnel, for example, is one of those. Almost everyone that I worked with who had been at the store for any amount of time suffered from some version of carpal tunnel or another musculoskeletal disorder, pain in the arm, in the shoulders, in the back from standing. And I was really shocked by this, especially considering a lot of folks don't have health insurance because they can't afford it. I paid for a policy at my store. It was $40 a week, and that's too much for many of the people that work there. That's their grocery bill. So what's happening is you have a group of workers who is working themselves out of a job, because if you scan and bag and hurt your arm and hurt your back to the point where you can't work anymore, you have no recourse. You simply have to find another job or quit. So I was working around people who knew that they were trying to last as long as they could till they got to the end of the road. Many people asked to go home early because their back hurt. There was just incredible amount of, especially older people who were really pushing to the limit of what their bodies could stand. And, you know, we could talk, there's a federal agency called OSHA that's supposed to protect workers from injury, but that agency, I discovered in researching the book, has been gutted over the last few decades. There just aren't enough inspectors, there aren't enough administrators to look out for the American workforce. I talked to one former OSHA inspector who told me it would take 160 years to inspect all of the workplaces to just make sure workers are safe. So for people who are doing these repetitive stress jobs, they just don't have a lot of options.
0: And as you noted, I mean, many people were working past retirement or were working close to retirement. And we all know, I mean, I'm in my 40s and every day something hurts when I just get out of bed for the first time.
1: Exactly.
0: So I cannot imagine if you're working into your 60s or 70s in many cases, what it would be like to stand all day and rotate from swiping product barcodes and maybe to even bagging on a short staff day. It just seems like it would be excruciating.
1: It was excruciating. And, you know, I think also one of the arguments I make in the book is we should try to connect the impact on our bodies to our mental states. There were several colleagues that I worked with that were depressed. I worked with one man, he was in his 60s, he'd been in the industry for years, and his body was breaking down. Every day after his shift, his feet would swell up, and he could hardly even walk. And he's been working for decades on his feet. He said, I've never had a sit-down job. And that affected his mental state. He started to kind of decline mentally. He came to work one day, and it was his day off, and he didn't look right. He didn't look like he'd been sleeping. He was a little disheveled. He came in, and I talked to him, and I said, how's it going? What are you doing here? It's your day off. And he said, well, I came to talk to my boss about my depression. He said, I just don't feel right in the head. And he connected it to the repetitive nature of his work and the impact on his body. He said, you know, my body doesn't work anymore. I come in, he was a stocker. I unload trucks and I stock the shelves and then I do it again the next day. And he said, I think I've just been in this industry too long. So he was meeting with his supervisor that day to try to figure out a solution. But I thought to myself, I don't know what the solution could be in a job where your job is unload a truck and stock the shelves and then do it again the next day. And that requires physical exertion. And there's no way to get around it. And so once again, it's a story that the effects on our bodies also affects people's mental health. And that's another crisis in the supermarket.
0: I also was kind of heartbroken over some of the kind of anecdotes you shared about how other coworkers of yours would talk about like plans they had for themselves, and you know they wanted to work in their garden after their shift was over, but they could just never make it because they were so kind of broken down, physically and mentally exhausted, that even like the small pleasures they wanted to bake into their schedule felt impossible to attain after a long shift.
1: That's right. 8 hours on your feet and doing this repetitive labor and being very tired when you go home from work. Every day when I got home from work, I had to take a nap. I was incredibly exhausted physically. And so I slept just to kind of recharge. And then by the time you wake up, it's time for maybe you have a little bit of dinner and then it's time for bed so you can wake up and do it again the next day. I did have a colleague who really, she loved her garden. She wanted to garden, but she told me, you know, every time I get home, when I'm at work, I think I'm going to get off, I'm going to punch out and I'm going to drive home and I'm going to work on my garden. But she says, by the time I get home, all I can do is rest. I can't stand up and lean over, you know, and pick the weeds and I'm too exhausted. So there's just a lot of ways. I talk in the book about this, the way time feels in a physically difficult hourly job like this. It really does feel like, you know, the writer Barbara Ehrenreich, who is one of my heroes, mm-hmm. She talked a lot in her book Nickel and Dimed about the existential toll of hourly labor. And she, one of the things she said is that when you're selling your time by the hour, what you don't actually realize is that what you're selling is your life. And I really got that line a lot more profoundly once I got a job in the store, is that you're on the clock, sure, and you're working, but when you're off the clock, you also feel like you're just recovering so that you can go back and punch in again. So your time doesn't feel like it belongs to you even when you're not on the job.
0: I also want to talk about a little bit of the research that you included about kind of the history of retail grocery shopping. It was so interesting, and thank you for including it, because the context, I mean, even those of us who think we know a little bit about the evolution of the store probably didn't understand all of the things that hadn't happened to get where we are now. But I think people really may romanticize the concept of like a mom and pop store. I mean, you always hear people railing against chains and talking about how wonderful it is to have individually owned, you know, non-standardized, non-franchised business. But back in the olden days, mom and pop grocery stores had a lot of problems.
1: Yeah, the mom and pop. So in the early 20th century, most Americans shopped at their local corner grocery store. And this was a small store. It was owned by somebody who lived in the neighborhood, an independent proprietor. But there were small stores and all the goods were kept behind the counter. So people would line up behind their neighbors in these small spaces. They were dirty. They were famously unsanitary. You know, this was before sanitation laws and all that. And you would get to the counter and then you had to talk to the clerk about what you wanted. And he would tell you, it was always a he. He would tell you what he had available. And the shopper, who was usually a woman, would have to bargain and negotiate. So she would say, you know, I need some sugar. And he would say, I have this much and it's this price. But you would also notice as a shopper that the person behind you in line might get a little different price on the sugar. Maybe they got a little bit of a discount. The clerk had a lot of power to set prices in this era before prices were fixed. And so that meant as a shopper, you had to really make a relationship with your grocery clerk. You had to maybe, you had to flatter a little bit. You had to hope you got the best deal. And it was really hard for Black shoppers. This was an era during Jim Crow and during

0: behind a counter to stores where people pick their own groceries and prices were standard?
1: Well, the corporations saw an opportunity to take over the mom and pop. Starting in the 1920s, they stepped in to buy out mom and pop stores. So you have, all of a sudden, you have the mom and pop, which is owned by your neighbor. You know the guy who works there. He works in your neighborhood. And these Wall Street funded firms started coming in and buying up these stores. And one of the reasons that shoppers accepted this is that they lowered prices. Corporations could come in, they could buy. They were one of the largest retailers of the era was called the Atlantic and Pacific Tea Company, A&P. And at its height, it was the largest retailer in the world. It was larger than even Walmart is today. It was the Walmart of its day, but it was even larger than Walmart. There was an A&P in every street corner. Shoppers were so familiar with A&P, they nicknamed it Grandma. It was like a member of the family. And one of the things that A&P did is it lowered prices. You know, you'd go into the mom and pop and the clerk would tell you how much the coffee was or how much the eggs were, and you had to sort of pay whatever he asked. In the corporate store, prices were posted and it was the same for everybody. And because stores like A&P could buy in volume, they could afford to sell for less. So you would go into the first start of these stores called the economy store. That's what the A&P began with in the early 20th century. And you would go in and you would see prices that were eye-poppingly low compared to what the mom and pops were charging. So corporations used their size and power to buy out mom and pops, to force smaller stores to close and sort of take over the industry. So by the mid 20th century, so just to really a few decades, most Americans are now shopping at these large corporate chains. And again, that's good in a way for lower prices, at least at the time. But what you're also losing is you're losing small businesses. Small business owners didn't like it. You're losing like the place in the neighborhood where, even though it was kind of annoying to deal with the grocery clerk, at least he was your neighbor. He was somebody that you knew. You felt like you were supporting a local business. All of a sudden, the people that own your store have never even been to your town. They don't know you. Mom and pops used to offer credit if you didn't have money that week because you hadn't been paid, or maybe your factory was on strike. Your grocer knew you, he would give you some milk and eggs and you could pay him the next week. Well, the corporate stores didn't do that. They said, no, we don't offer credit. You had to pay your bill at the check stand. And so there were benefits to corporate stores, but also there was a backlash because shoppers did not like these Wall Street stores coming in, taking over their communities, and they complained. And they were worried about the small businesses and about the loss of community that meant. And so for a long time in the 1920s and 30s, there was actually an anti-chain store movement where shoppers were lobbying the government to tax chain stores, and they wanted to protect small businesses. So we really have a long tradition in our country of this battle over what do we want: small stores, small businesses that serve the community and that are run by people we know, or do we want these big conglomerates that are centralized and they do offer some benefits, but they also have negative effects too. And who do we want selling our groceries? And this is a long running debate in our country that's still going on today.
0: Ann Larson is a journalist and fellow with the Economic Hardship Reporting Project. Her book is called Clean Up on Aisle 5, Essential Work, Poverty Wages, and the View from Behind the Supermarket Register. You're listening to Think. I'm Courtney Collins in for Chris Boyd. And perfect time to talk about a transition that you got to see up close when you were working at the grocery store, which was you didn't have any self-checkout when you started, and then self-checkout machines came while you were there. First of all, how was that kind of perceived and received by the people you worked with?
1: Yeah, when I first got the job, there were no self-checkout machines, which was very weird. You know, most stores now have these machines. And so the managers, though, told us that they didn't want self-checkout because they wanted every customer to have the human service that they deserved. And that sounded pretty good to me. I didn't dispute that at all. But then a few months after I was there, a memo went out saying, okay, we're going to replace about a third of the registers in the store with self-checkout machines. And this sent shockwaves through the store. First of all, the employees that I worked with, we took pride in customer service. We wanted to serve our customers. We liked the regulars that came through the check stand. There's a certain amount of pride that service workers have in doing their jobs. And secondly, we worried about our jobs. It sounded to us like they're gonna replace a third of the check stands. Are they gonna replace a third of the employees too? And it was true. You know, the day that I came in and I saw them ripping out these old check stands, like old appliances, and replacing them, there were these holes in the floor and wires sticking out, and they replaced them with these

0: fancy machines that looked like, you know, space age technology you could find on a spaceship. And I did feel a little bit of nostalgia. I felt like something was being lost. And one of the things that happened is we had 6 machines run by 1 worker. And so just the managers and the bosses claimed they weren't going to be laying people off or they weren't going to reduce their hiring. But it certainly seemed to us like when you have 6 stations run by 1 worker, that is what's happening. So this was an absolute shockwave through the store. And it has also required us to learn a new skill. I talked earlier about the skill of learning how to run a register, and it was now you have to learn how to run the self-checkout machine. We joked that the self in self-checkout is a little laughable. There is a lot to learn. An employee has to learn how to operate that machine, and it's a whole new skill, and we didn't get a raise for that either.
1: So what happened? Did people get laid off, or were jobs cut because of these, or were people in the store just rerouted to work harder in different ways?
0: People in the store were rerouted to work harder in different ways. What I found is that, for example, those machines broke down quite often. Mm-hmm. There were glitches, there were problems, they were constantly breaking down. And so I was a supervisor. So when the machine broke down, I had to call for help. So I spent quite a bit of time on the tech support hotline that my bosses had given me the number for, calling and saying, you know, something's wrong with the machine. How do I fix it? So I'm not able, think about the impact on customer service. I'm not able to help this customer find what they're looking for in the aisle. I'm not able to help the cashier who's having problems on the register because I'm on the phone talking to tech support trying to fix a broken machine. So the labor is still there. It's just being shifted in a different direction. I also often had to have workers come to the store to fix the machines when there were serious problems. So guys would show up, you know, it was sort of amazing. They've got like, you know, screwdrivers and like wrenches. It's like they're working on an oil rig and they're coming and they're opening panels and like replacing wires. And so it occurred to me, like, you know, I think the idea behind self-checkout is a labor-saving technology, but I'm just not, it didn't actually work. There were just many cases where it actually just shifted labor in a new direction and forced the workers to kind of scramble and force them to do 2 jobs at once. And in fact, when I researched the book after I left, I found that that's the case in the industry. Self-checkout has not reduced the retail industry workforce, because it's just like I said, there are lots of different jobs that emerge when you have these machines to deal with.
1: And not to mention the fact that workers crisscrossing on the concrete from self-checkout to self-checkout are on their feet in a more excruciating way than if they were standing on a padded mat behind the register.
0: That's right. Behind the registers is a padded mat to sort of protect a cashier's ankles and feet. That's not the case at the self-checkout. So a lot of workers who had foot injuries or sore feet hated working at the self-checkout because you're walking back and forth for 8 hours on concrete. And it added insult to injury, you might say.
1: We're speaking with journalist and author Ann Larson. Her new book is called Clean Up on Aisle 5, Essential Work, Poverty Wages, and the View from Behind the Supermarket Register. We'll be back in just a couple of minutes.
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4: Beef is still at record high prices, and the cost may not come down for years.
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4: The answer includes disease, drought, war, corporate consolidation, making beef an important indicator of the pressures on American life as a whole. That's on the next On Point.
6: 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Here's a look at tonight's weather forecast for the Southern Oregon Cascades and Siskiyous. Mostly clear skies with a low temperature around 47 degrees. In Yreka, clear, the low tonight 58. Weed and Mount Shasta, clear, the low in the mid-50s. For Redding and Red Bluff, some clear skies and a low temperature right around 67 degrees. In the Klamath Basin, we'll see clear skies with a low of about 53. Along the Southern Oregon coast, some partly cloudy skies tonight with a low of of 52. The northern California coast mostly cloudy, the low tonight 51 degrees. For Roseburg in the Umpqua Basin, partly cloudy skies in the forecast with a low around 55. Grants Pass, Medford, and Ashland mostly clear with a low of 58. And for Eugene and Springfield, partly cloudy with a low of 51. For more detailed weather information, be sure to visit our website, ijpr.org.
1: You're listening to Think. I'm Courtney Collins in for Chris Boyd. We're speaking with journalist and fellow with the Economic Hardship Reporting Project, Ann Larson. Her book is called Clean Up on Aisle 5, Essential Work, Poverty Wages, and the View from Behind the Supermarket Register. So towards the end of the book, Ann, you spend a lot of time talking about the concepts of kind of like autonomy and dignity for workers at supermarkets. Frankly, it doesn't seem like there's a lot of room for either of those things when you work a shift job at a grocery store. Can you tell me a few of the ways you noticed people kind of strangled who wanted to have a little bit of independence, freedom, or flexibility?
0: Yes. There are a lot of sort of underground attempts for retail workers who make low wages and can't afford a vacation to take time off and to find time away from the store to live lives that feel like they belong to them, at least in a small way. So several of the workers that I worked side by side with worked many, many shifts in a row. One of the strategies people used, because they couldn't afford to take time off, so they would work, say, like 12 shifts in a row. And that was a punishing schedule, very, very difficult. But once you got to the end of it, you could take, say, 5 days off in a row without reducing your take-home pay. So this was called, in my store, it was called the My Friday tactic. And people called it that because if a security guard who did this all the time, he worked 12, 13, 14 shifts in a row, and then he would take a string of days off in a row to give himself time to do whatever he wanted to do. And he would call it My Friday because at the end of that 12-shift run, that was his Friday. And it didn't matter if it was Wednesday or Monday, according to the calendar, that was his Friday. So the rest of us, we took up that tactic and we started doing the My Friday punishing shift run, trying to get to the end of like 2 weeks in a row so that you could take a break. So that was one tactic. Another tactic was trying to get out of the store on time in the evening. You know, shoppers may not realize that if you come into a supermarket right before closing, every employee in that store is wishing that you would hurry up and go home because we want to go home and rest. Mm-hmm. And so one of the employees who worked there was famous for trying to get late night shoppers out of the store. When it got close to closing time, he would get on the public address system and warn people, the store is closing in 30 minutes or this store is closing in 15 minutes. And then he would go around the store and talk to the shoppers and say, you know, you've really got to move up. You've really got to take your stuff to the check stand. And most people did. Most shoppers understand, you know, workers want to go home, they're closing, and it was no big deal. But one night, one customer didn't leave. He said, no, I'm still shopping. I just have a few more things to do. And so I heard my colleague lie to this customer. He said, you know, you've got to get your groceries to the front because the check stands shut down at store closing. And if you don't get up there and pay, you are going to walk away empty handed. And I was just shocked by this. I just couldn't believe, you know, this is obviously not true. The check stands don't shut down until we shut them down. But this, he was so determined to get out on time that he told this lie to this customer who then hustled up, you know, to the front to pay for his groceries. And I say in the book, this might seem extreme or rude or kind of appalling to grocery shoppers, but to us in the supermarket, this was totally logical. We saw late night shoppers who were trying to keep us in the store past all reasonable expectations as kind of being unreasonable and being maybe a little bit cruel. And so it was perfectly logical that my colleague would invent a lie in order to get out of the store on time.
1: I also kind of appreciated the fact that many of your coworkers, when it was time for them to take their lunch break, would kind of slide through and purchase their lunch and then head to the clockout station. I appreciated that, and I'm sure it was tricky if they were caught, but it seemed like a nice way to maximize the lunch break.
0: Exactly. There are many ways. When I first got the job, you know, I would change into my work clothes at home, and then I would come to work and punch right in and go to my station. I quickly learned that that was frowned upon. Most workers who'd been there for any amount of time, they brought their work. They showed up in their regular street clothes. They brought their uniform to work. So they would go and punch in, mm-hmm. and then they would take their uniform to the break room and sort of slowly change into their uniform and then head down to their workstation. And then the same thing in reverse. When their shift ended, they were on the clock. They would go to the break room, slowly change out of their uniform, and then go and clock out. So you're adding minutes to your schedule. And this was totally reasonable and totally understandable in a job where you're paid by the hour.
1: I couldn't believe that the time clocks were locked so that if you're scheduled to start at 1 p.m., you could not clock in if it was 12:59. You had to stand there and wait so you didn't get paid one extra minute.
0: Yes, they do not want you clocking in early because that adds to labor costs. So if you're scheduled at 2, you need to clock in at 2. You can, however, clock out late because, you know, the employer understands that you might not be able to, if you're scheduled to go home at 5 o'clock, right, you might not be able to clock out right at 5. So you can stay late. So what workers who wanted extra hours would do is they would do what's called slow walking to the time clock. So 5 o'clock will come around, your shift's over. I had one colleague who he would linger on the front end. He would help bag customers' groceries. He would offer to push carts to the car. He would suddenly find a deep desire to sweep up around his check stand. And I knew that, and everybody knew, he was trying to just get a few extra minutes. And then he would sort of slowly walk up to the time clock and punch out. You couldn't punch out too late because then the bosses would know and they would say, look, you're clocking out too late. You got to go home. We can't pay you past your shift. But if you clocked out a few minutes late, it just might look like you were helping a customer. You got a little bit delayed. So he had kind of mastered the technique of the slow walk to the time clock. And this was another strategy that hourly workers used to make a few extra dollars a week.
1: I was also kind of in gales, as we all are, by the description of kind of the employee appreciation at the store, which, you know, covered things like come get some small bags of Doritos or relieve stress by tossing a paper airplane from the second floor to the first floor. Talk to me a little bit about when employee appreciation kind of feels like more work.
0: Yeah, twice during my time at the store, there were these week-long employee appreciation weeks. And so this is in lieu of, you know, wage increases or affordable health care or anything material. In lieu of material improvements to our lives, we got these sort of little parties that they would put on for us. And so what that meant is for a few days, there were games and contests that you could play only on your break, though. So you could play. There was one game that you mentioned where you could throw a paper airplane off of, we had a two-level store, so you would throw your paper airplane off the top level onto the bottom level, and whoever's airplane made it the furthest won like a $5 deli gift card or something like that. During one employee appreciation week, the Humane Society came with dogs that we could pet. And we were told that petting animals was a way to relieve stress. So the Humane Society brought therapy dogs for us to pet on our breaks. There were lots of contests. You could play bingo. And if you won, you would get, and the prizes were all quite modest. You'd get a $5 daily gift card, things like that. But I started to see this as less of a good time and just something fun to do. Because on the one hand, you're thinking, what's wrong with that? It sounds like fun, you know? And that's partly true, but there was also kind of an undercurrent of, it was a little bit threatening in a way. What we were being told to do is like, don't ask for a raise, don't ask for better health care, don't ask for time off so you can, you know, rest your injured arm. But what you are going to get are these kind of more childish games and contests. But the store was spending money on this. They were spending money to bring the Humane Society in. They were spending money to organize these games. They hired a person to organize Employee Appreciation Week. And it sort of taught me that the store will spend money on workers, but just not to raise their wages and not to give them any material improvements to their lives. And I sort of saw it as a way to almost like as a message saying, this is all you're going to get, so don't ask for more.
1: One thing we haven't talked about much is there was like a real sense of community in the store. There were regular shoppers who knew cashiers. There were some real sweet moments of pleasure where you helped someone find something and kind of made their day. And it was kind of a delightful for both of you. It really was kind of a place to gather, especially during the COVID-19 pandemic, when that's kind of all we were doing was going to the store and then coming back home. It meant something to the workers and the shoppers to kind of have the grocery store.
0: Yes, I'm so glad you mentioned that. One of the themes of the book is this supermarket, like the split screen of the supermarket. On the one hand, you have a lot of the negative parts that we've already talked about, the low wages and the injury, the lack of autonomy. But on the other hand, the other side of the split screen, the supermarket can be a really wonderful place full of community and full of belonging, especially during the pandemic. I mean, its customer service is not inherently bad. It's not inherently inconvenient. It can be a real pleasure. It can be a lot of fun to serve customers that come into the store. I had many, many positive reactions in the supermarket, many regular customers that knew me by name and who I knew by name. So that definitely, people would come in and do things other than buy groceries. They came in, they would get a coffee and they would scroll their phone. They would log into the store Wi-Fi and scroll their phone. People would come in and leave their bikes on the front end and as they ran into the aisles, knowing that we would watch their bikes and keep them from being stolen. There was just an incredible amount of, we're all trying to get through this pandemic together, that I was really proud to be a part of. And it really taught me that, you know, retail work doesn't have to be bad. It's not inherently uncomfortable or it's the conditions that people are working in. That's the problem. Employees were also very solidaristic. A lot of people I worked with didn't have a car, including myself. We couldn't afford them. They were too expensive. So people took the bus. But I had one colleague who did have a car, and he drove people home every night. When we closed the store, if he was on shift, everybody who needed to would climb into the back of his car, and he would use his own gas money and drive people to wherever they lived, and then he would get on the freeway and go home to his suburban house. So nobody asked him to do that. He just offered, and it was a kindness that I've never forgotten. In a moment where, you know, this was during COVID too, when crowding into your car with a bunch of your colleagues might get you sick. But he did it anyway. And so there were lots and lots of instances like that. The supermarket can be a wonderful place if we can make it a better place to work.
1: And I always go by my kids. My kids love going to the grocery store in a way that I can't even understand. They're psyched to go. They like to look through the produce and see if there's any like weird varieties of watermelon. They like to choose what they're going to eat for lunch that week, you know, what we're going to cook at home for dinner. It must be kind of an inherently good place if 12-year-olds and 7-year-olds get excited to hop in the car and go.
0: Yeah, the supermarket, think of it. And what you would do is at your local supermarket. It's a community center. It's a place that's always open and it has shelves full of everything that you like and that, you know, is sustenance, but also items that are pleasurable and that bring joy to our lives. So my argument is that the supermarket is important. It's an important social institution. And we just need to make sure that the people who work there are treated better and that earn living wages, can afford to take vacations, and that we're not, you know, using up their bodies to the point where they can't perform anymore.
1: Ann Larson is a journalist and fellow at the Economic Hardship Reporting Project. Her book is called Clean Up on Aisle 5, Essential Work, Poverty Wages, and the View from Behind the Supermarket Register. You're listening to Think. I'm Courtney Collins in for Chris Boyd. So you wrote this book with a kind of a rare insider-outsider perspective. It's unusual to kind of be able to step back, research, and write, but also have been there, like truly working full-time for many months. What was kind of, if you could pick one takeaway that you would like readers to hold on to once they're done, what would it be?
0: I end the book by talking a little bit about some of the solutions for the supermarket, and at the top of the list is unionization. I really think unionization is a key to making these jobs better. Right now, only about 5% of supermarket workers are unionized, and this is just a tragedy. People like don't have any authority over their wages, they can't collective bargain, and that's something that we really need to fix. So I argue for unionization. It's gonna be a long road. These big companies they don't like unions. And so it's going to be hard to fight, a hard battle to fight. But I think if we want to improve supermarket work, we need to have labor unions in supermarkets. Secondly, our industries are monopolized, meaning a lot of the stores that we shop in are owned by the same parent company. Only about 3 or 4 giant corporations own almost all of the stores that we shop in and sell almost all of the groceries that we buy. So I also argue in the book for common sense enforcement of our antitrust laws so that smaller operators, mid-sized stores can compete in that industry and can sort of get a foothold in the retail industry, which is right now controlled by these giant conglomerates. And I also think, you know, more broadly about what are the values that we want to hold as a society and how do we want to see those reflected in the supermarket. And I tell a story about Martin Luther King Jr., who just right before he died, he was in Memphis, and he was standing in solidarity with striking sanitation workers. And one of the things he said, he gave a speech around that time, and he said, you know, the sanitation worker who collects our garbage is just as important as the doctor who cures disease. And that really strikes me as a value that we should hold, that people who do essential labor, that all labor has dignity. That's a line from Martin Luther King's speech. I think that's a mission statement for the supermarket and for our society as a whole, that all labor is important and all labor should have dignity.
1: 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Her book is called Clean Up on Aisle 5, Essential Work, Poverty Wages, and the View from Behind the Supermarket Register. Ann, thank you so much for your time. What a wonderful conversation.
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1: 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Once again, I'm Courtney Collins in for Chris Boyd. Thanks so much for listening and have a great day.

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